Early colonists in Carolina, observing local tribes gathering acorns and hunting game, likely assumed that these people had always lived a simple hunter-gatherer lifestyle in an untouched wilderness. This common perception, known as the Pristine Myth, promoted the idea that these were virgin lands unaffected by their indigenous inhabitants. European settlers believed that colonization and civilization would improve these supposedly untouched lands. The English colonists could not have imagined that a sophisticated and powerful chiefdom, lasting for almost 500 years, had once covered a large part of what would become the Palmetto State. The Pristine Myth became somewhat of a self-fulfilling prophecy. Well before large numbers of European settlers arrived, aspects of their culture, religion, and especially their diseases preceded them. Encounters with early European settlers weakened indigenous societies, greatly reducing populations in many regions. Consequently, once grand chiefdoms dissolved into scattered tribes living in small villages. The large mound settlements were abandoned, and nature soon reclaimed the land. Within a few generations, the people who had lived in the region for centuries reverted to the basic lifestyle of their distant ancestors. We tend to recognize and celebrate our own tribes, but it's worth remembering that our shared human history on this land that we briefly inhabit may be deeper than we realize.

begin with, they never got along. As children, he pulled her coarse braids until she cried, and she teased him mercilessly about his lisp. She pulled his two large ears, and he pinched the soft flesh under her arm to jolt her from her daily naps. He put garlic oil in her atomizer. She hid his dress shoes before prom. Even now, more than 20 querulous years later, he deigned to whisper to her suitors that she had hair from her waist to her knees. She hid his dress shoes before prom. Even now, more than 20 querulous years later, he deigned to whisper to her suitors that she had hair from her waist to her knees. And she delighted in purloining his lovers with the siren-like voice she had inherited from their mother.

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2: Greetings, friends. This is Brad Edwards, your host of Terra Beats. I invite you to take a journey with me as we experience music from all over the earth. Wonderful places in Africa, India, Australia, and many more. So sit back, relax, grab your favorite beverage, and let's begin our journey together.

And that was the amazing song Walking on the Moon by one of my personal favorite bands of all time, The Police. And before that, we heard the song Dinner at the Sugar Bush by Brent Lewis. Awesome percussion. Love his stuff. And before that, we heard the song Untitled by John Duvoyage and Pierre Harmignis. Love it. And to start our show, we heard the song Blanc by Jim D. All right, my friends, let us journey on.

One of the most beautiful songs ever written, in my opinion, Sunshine on My Shoulders by the one and only John Denver. Just amazing. And before that, we heard the song Pismo Kniza by Yaman. Dig it. And before that, we heard Ravi Shankar's daughter, Anushka Shankar, and Alam Khan playing the beautiful song We Return to Love. Wonderful. And before that, the song Ladu by Rokia Chowdhury. All right, my friends, let us journey on.

Guys, girls, friends, this concludes our world music journey for now. We appreciate you. I appreciate you spending your time here with me. We'll journey again next week. This is your host, Brad Edwards of Terra Beats on WLRH.

0: Good Sunday evening to you. I'm Alex Hall, and I hope you've enjoyed our locally produced show, Terra Beats. 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

0: Greetings, I bid you welcome to the Graveyard Shift, Tennessee Valley's exploration of Gothic arts, culture, literature, and music, here on WLRH 89.3 FM HD1. I am your host and DJ, Captain Thomas Quinn. We started off tonight with She Pleasures Herself's cover of the classic Joy Division track, Love Will Tear Us Apart. Sometime I'll have to play some original stuff by She Pleasures Herself. They're a Portuguese 80s revival post-punk electronic band. I think I originally heard them down at Midnight Effect. To me, Love Will Tear Us Apart is the quintessential broken relationship song. Ian Curtis recorded it about his own struggles with his relationship, his infidelity, his mental health, his epilepsy. It was released about a month after his suicide, which I think is a perfect segue to remind everybody, if you need help, there's no shame in getting it. We all should have better head spaces, especially in the difficult times that we live in. Last week, we focused on classic goth love songs. Well, I thought it would be a good counterpoint this week to have some breakup songs. I'm also going to have a few surprises for you, including a new track by friends of the show, Frenchie and the Punk. But let's start out with some personal messages for all those out there fighting the good fight. This is Rocket City calling. Till all are one. Till all are one.
1: What was that universal greeting again? Never mind, I remember.
2: Ba weep grana, weep ninny bong.
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4: Ba weep grana, weep ninny bong.

So I may have mentioned this before, but this year is the 40th anniversary of the 1986 Transformers animated movie. If you haven't seen this, or you haven't seen it in years, go back and watch it. It really holds up. This may be when cartoon writers figured out that you can't kill off your heroes in cartoons the same way you can your comics. Because believe it or not, at that time, there were a lot of crossover. So until I can either get Cybertronic Spree to interview on the show, or I can get a local movie theater to show the film in theater, I'm going to play a song from the movie every few weeks. You know, just as part of my manifesting my quite reasonable desires. So just now I modified Cybertronic Spree's version of Dare to Be Stupid by Weird Al ever so slightly. Up next, we'll hear The Killing Moon by Echo and the Bunnymen. This was released in January of 84 as the lead single to their album Ocean Rain. Ian McCullen, the writer of the lyrics, said he loves this song in part because he didn't have to try to develop them as much as he woke up one morning with them burning in his skull. This really reminds me of how Howard spoke about Conan invading his mind as well. The chords apparently are based on David Bowie's Space Odyssey, but played backwards. And then we'll hear Love Like Blood by the English rock band The Killing Joke. This was from their 1985 album, Nighttime. I can't help but wonder if the name of this band was partially the inspiration for Alan Moore's, in my opinion, very famous but overrated Batman story of the same name.

0: One of the most well-known lost films of the silent era is the 1927 film by Lon Chaney and Todd Browning, London After Midnight. This is thought of as a classic, even though the last known copy of it burned, like many early silent films, in the 1965 MGM vault fire. In 1935, Browning remade this film in a way as a talkie with Bela Lugosi called Mark of the Vampire. There have been a few attempts to recreate this from stills and what we know, and there's even a recreation from the time period from someone's home movies where they tried to put the film back together. Remember that at this time, the only way to see movies was in a theater. So a group of people actually liked it so much that they made their own costumes and just filmed it around their house, trying to recreate what they saw in the theater. With that level of mystique and power, it should be no surprise that there's a goth band named after this movie. And like a lot of what we call goth bands, the lyricist and instrumentalist Sean Brennan really goes that whole musician way of saying, oh, don't label me, it's limiting, blah, blah, blah. But yeah, you can make music that doesn't sound traditionally goth, and we're still going to call you a goth band, buddy. It's where your fan base really is. So we're going to listen to their 1996 song, Kiss, which I've seen interpreted as trying to hold on to a toxic relationship or admitting to yourself that it's finally over. And staying with that theme, next after that we will hear the 1983 song by Specimen, Kiss Kiss Bang Bang. Specimen is really important in gothic history. They were behind a lot of the early revolution of gothic rock moving from glam and punk. Ollie Wisdom also helped found the infamous Bat Cave dance night. They only lasted about 6 months, but so many early and important goth bands and performers hung out there, performed there, from Bauhaus and Cure and Susie, Nick Cave. It was kind of a hub, and I think a giant exchange of ideas. And that's what we're all about, community and exchange of ideas.
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0: Oh, look, I may not be an explorer or an adventurer or a treasure seeker or a gunfighter, Mr. O'Connell, but I am proud of what I am.
1: And what is that?
0: I am a librarian.
2: It's time once again to look at our regional goth calendar. First up, on the 21st, that's a Saturday night in Birmingham at the Saturn, we'll have Midnight Effects Dark Hearts Ball. We spoke to them last week on the show, and this is their Valentine's Day, late Valentine's Day event. It's a pretty big gig. DJ Penzer Soledad, DJ Maelstrom, and DJ Geisha will be spinning, and Katie will be doing some visuals in the background. It's worth the drive. That next Friday, the 27th, at Millcat, Club Nexus will be hosting a more chill event. Bring your favorite card games, coloring sheets, whatever. I'm going to be playing some music at some conversational level. There's so much going on in the world. I think it's a good idea to every once in a while have just a chill with some like-minded people. That's going to be 7:30 at Millcat on the 27th. Then we get to our bigger show with Under the Moon Productions at Maggie Myers on the 6th of March. Looks like we're starting at 8 o'clock. I'll be DJing Tears for the Dying that we've had on the show before from Athens. We'll be playing as well as Domesticatrix and the Replicants from Birmingham. I'm really excited to get both of these bands up here. I've been trying to do this for a little while. Ruthie always has all kinds of crazy props and games, and Maggie Myers has got a pretty good menu, and it's a nice bar, so I hope to see you there. And then Raven's Night. It's going to be a crow-themed goth darkwave EDM event at Ravenwood Meadery and Dragon's Forge. Those are next door to each other at Low Mill. DJ Scarlett Carson and DJ Subatomic will be spinning that night. I'm hoping to get them on the show before then to talk to us about what all they expect to do that night. And then looking ahead a little bit, I'm still planning out our third annual goth prom. That's going to be May 22nd. A few months back, we found out that Vision Video, a darkwave post-punk band from Athens, Georgia, was breaking up. Dusty Gannon, their frontman, is pretty well known for being a veteran and former firefighter EMT, as well as speaking out about certain justice issues. So a lot of us were like, oh no, what's going to happen next? But he's back with Dusty Gannon and the Agonal Gasps. So we're going to be playing their first new single, Hold Fast. After that, I'm going to play a new single by my good friends, Frenchie and the Punk, called War on War.

So we are reaching the end of our time together for the week once again. And I'm going to actually send you home with some homework. I want you to do two things for me. I want you to reach out to somebody you care about and let them know that you've been thinking about them with everything that's been going on. And then I want you to enjoy a piece of media. I don't care if it's a song that you've never heard before, a comic you haven't read since you were a kid, a book you go back to look at, a painting, whatever it is. Just go back, find something you don't know, find something that meant something to you a long time ago, and re-examine it. See what it means to you now. Our final track for the evening will be Marilyn, My Bitterness.

0: And now I think there's a sort of growing awareness that there's a whole world under the ground.
1: Yeah.
0: That we're not seeing. Right.
1: And it's key to plant health and all kinds of things, environmental issues of all sorts. Like a big piece of our knowledge about our world was missing and is missing until you engage with fungi.
0: So to stick with the trendy turkey tail for just a moment, can you maybe describe it for people who haven't seen them or aren't mushroom people yet? Describe the turkey tail in a way that brings it to life for the listener.
1: So turkey tail are polypores and they're saprobes. Polypore is the kind of mushroom that you see growing on trees year after year. Same mushroom. Sometimes they just get bigger or the colony becomes more prolific. Unlike mushrooms that appear overnight in a rain and there's a flush and then you don't see anything until next season when they come back, if they come back. So turkey tail are polypores and they're saprobes, which means the way they get their food is by getting nutrients from decaying wood. And they're helping decay that wood too. They are not a culinary mushroom. Like you don't eat a turkey tail. If you ate a turkey tail, which it looks like, it's like a tiny little turkey tail, literally, but really hard, very hard and crunchy. So you wouldn't eat it. But people make teas with it. And those teas are used for their anti-inflammatory properties in particular, tumor reduction potentially, a lot of cool things. But we're far from having good solid science on this that says that's reproducible, like it's going to work for both you and me, but it's not going to hurt you. The worst case scenario is that it's going to hurt your wallet to be buying this tea. But there's no harm in it in the interim, as science does a better and better job of uncovering these specific qualities that may be of medicinal value.
0: You've touched on the fact that the turkey tail isn't exactly culinary. You've also written extensively about culinary mushrooms. Of course, that's where your career started. How do you think we should think about this line between food and medicine?
1: Ah, that's such a good question, because this is, in a way, the crux of the medicinal mushroom story, in my view. People are buying extracts and powders and things like that, and there's nothing wrong with doing that. But many of these mushrooms you can just eat and enjoy that way and get the benefits. For example, hericium is lion's mane is very trendy right now. People love it because they think it's neurogenative, that it helps build or extend neural cells.
0: So maybe protective for, you know.
1: Exactly. And maybe not only have benefits in terms of degenerative disease, but also just empowering you to be like super smart and stuff like that.
0: Yeah. I remember when I was a kid, my mom always would give me, I grew up in the desert, so this was a big move, but she would give me fish the night before a test because she was told that was brain food. We've always been looking for these ways to be empowered by the food we eat.
1: Yeah. So you can buy hericium drops and other products, and there's people who take microdoses and stuff, which to me is nutty, but whatever, there's no harm in it. But you can also eat the hericium. It's a culinary mushroom. You can get a big dose of it. And it's got all these other benefits. It's got fiber and it feeds your gut microbes, which do all sorts of positive things for you. The notion that medicinal and culinary are two separate categories, to me, doesn't make that much sense. If you can eat it, it's just like blueberries are antioxidant. But are you going to take blueberry extract? I know, maybe. But are you going to microdose blueberries? What for? Why not just put a whole bunch on your yogurt in the morning?
0: Right.
1: So I feel the same way about mushrooms. If we ate more mushrooms in our diet in general, there would be not only the benefits that the mushrooms provide and on their own sort of particular benefits, but there's a lot of good reasons to fold mushrooms into your diet that affect wellness.
0: Yeah. So maybe let's talk some more about that, because I agree with you. I think there's a whole sort of industry that has emerged around making food medicine when we can just eat things that are good for us without having to buy it separately.
1: Yeah.
0: And I think folding more plants in general and definitely more mushrooms into a balanced diet is a really great way to go about that. So what are some of the reasons that people should consider prioritizing mushrooms in their diet? And maybe what are some of the ways that you like to do that the best?
1: That's a fun question. One of the things that I think might resonate with our listeners today is that mushrooms

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1: Good evening, Night Owls. This is Alex Hall, winding down the weekend here with you this Sunday night. 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

Rick Ferris is a Kansas Music Hall of Fame member who was recently named Songwriter of the Year at the 2024 International Bluegrass Music Association Awards, making him an 8-time IBMA Award winner. In addition, Rick won the coveted New Artist of the Year in 2022. Ferris also spent 11 years with Special Consensus while the band earned 2 Grammy nominations before embarking on his solo career. We recorded Rick and his band last fall at the Walnut Valley Festival in Winfield, Kansas.

0: Thank you, folks. Thank you very much.
1: Thank you.
0: That one's up for Song of the Year this year at IBMA. We're very, very honored by that. And welcome to the show. We are the Rick Ferris Band. We're here to have fun with you. Here's one we're going to feature our banjo player and mandolin player on. These guys are young youth of bluegrass, and we're just so proud of them. They are absolutely tearing it up. On the left, your right, is a Mr. Gibson Davis from Huntington, West Virginia.
2: Thank you, folks.
0: He is mighty, mighty on that five string. And over here on my right, your far left, is a fella from Guthrie, Oklahoma. He has grown up at this festival, and this is like old home week for him. Please give it up for Mr. Henry Byron Burgess. Here's a little song called A Pike County Breakdown.

Thank you. Thank you so much. Well, thank you very much, folks. We do appreciate it. That's a song I wrote. It's on the Next Mountain record. Actually, its namesake is from that second verse there. But anyhow, we are just delighted to be out here, sweltering with you amazing human beings out here. Went and had a kids' festy experience. I went out there with my son, Parker, and we had a good time with the kids' camp. If you have not seen it, you got little kids, you should go out there. It was a whole lot of fun. Miss Aaron and Mr. Aaron, the Aarons, were running that. And it was a whole lot of fun. It's great to see them. So anyhow, we're gonna do a song right here that's it's kind of was born out of COVID times. This it was a great way for me to get out and explore trail running. I found great joy and love in that. And so here's for your daily 10 minutes with God or your creator or the great outdoors. This is for you. Here's one called Hoot Owl.

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2: Some hot bluegrass music from the Rick Ferris Band. In that first set, we heard a couple of Rick's original songs, Deep River and Too Lonely Way Too Long, a good old tune from Lester Flatt and Earl Scruggs, the Pike County Breakdown, and finished up with two more original songs, Time to Move On and Hoot Owl. 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
2: Welcome back to Ozark Highlands Radio. Hey, you know, I thought I would take a trip down to the vault right now to visit with Jeff Glover, who's down there doing something. I'm not sure what. Let's go see. Hey, Jeff, you down here?
8: Well, hello, Dave.
2: Oh, there you are, back in the corner.
8: I'm hiding.
2: What's going on down here?
8: Just cleaning out some of the dark corners back here.
2: Well.
8: Yeah, see what I can find.
2: Yeah, the cobwebs are pretty thick here in a couple of these places. Hey, Brooks Blevins this week is doing a thing about gospel music in the Ozarks. I know there's been a lot of gospel music here over the years. You got anything interesting that we want to listen to?
8: Surely I do.
2: I bet you do.
8: You know, in fact, in one of these dark corners earlier, I found... Here it is. This is one that I don't know much about. It's a recording by a group called the Chuck Wagon Gang.
2: Oh, yeah, the Chuck Wagon Gang. I remember them from when I was a kid.
8: Oh, yeah?
2: And that was a while back.
8: Wow. You know, I looked it up, and apparently it's a group that's been around for a long, long time.
2: Yeah.
8: And pretty popular, but they played here in 1988.
2: Wow. That would be a long time. Do you know when they started?
8: I think, if I remember right, I think it was 1935.
2: Wow. That's probably one of those groups that changes members pretty often.
8: I believe that's the way it is.
2: Yeah, actually.
8: So
2: what I remember about the Chuck Wagon Gang for the most is really good harmony singing.
8: Oh, yeah?
2: Yeah. And there were usually quite a few of them, I think. Maybe 6 or 8 people in the band.
8: Well, I'll be darned. Yeah. Well, would you like to hear this?
2: I'd love to.
8: Yeah, they're doing here a song called After the Sunrise.
2: Okay, let's hear it.
8: All right.

0: Yeah, that's interesting harmony. You know, that harmony of the Chuck Wagon Gang reminds me a lot of shape note singing, which we've featured on this show before.
1: Oh, yeah, traditional
0: shape note singing. Yeah, it's the same kind of shape note harmony, isn't it?
1: Yeah, I guess it is. You're right about that. Yeah. Well, there you go. We have the Chuck Wagon Gang with After the Sunrise.
0: All right, thanks a lot.
1: It's good to see you, Dave.
0: All right, see you, Jeff. We sure heard a lot of good music last September when we recorded at the Walnut Valley Festival in Winfield, Kansas. That festival, now in its 53rd season, is one of the oldest and most respected acoustic music festivals in the world. Thousands of music lovers come from all across the country and world to camp out and listen to bands like this week's featured artists, the Rick Ferris Band. Here's another set of Rick's we recorded at Winfield.

0: Thank you.
1: Thank you. Thank you. Well, the feller up here being a great Rick Ferris mimic, he is about as good a mimic as you're going to get. Genetics are a wonderful thing for vocals and blend. And, you know, growing up speaking in the same household, that don't hurt much neither. But this guy right here, I'm so glad to be making music with him again. He's my older brother. I looked up to him until I was 14, and then I was taller than him. Please make welcome from Oskaloosa, Kansas, my older brother, and a delight to stages everywhere. He brings the energy and brings the comedy relief, Mr. Jim Bob Ferris.
0: Thank you.

0: Thank you. This is an old Bill Monroe song that we're going to do for you and unleash the brother harmonies on a tune that it's mighty lonesome. We're going to do a tune.
1: A genius.
0: It's a fun tune to sing. I really love singing this with Jim Bob. Even more with an in-tune guitar. Here's one called Sweetheart of Mine, Can't You Hear Me Calling?

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1: For all you following along out there, jamming along with us.
2: B flat is the Lord's key.
1: How many of y'all were out there jamming last night in the campgrounds? The Bluegrass Addicts, I love it. This is a beautiful thing here in Winfield. I think this is just one of the most jaminous festivals I've probably ever
2: jaminist?
1: Been to. Jaminist, yes indeed. This doesn't get any better, folks. We'll keep moving here, and Gibson's now in tune. We're going to do a song that about a freight train, one called The Fireball Mail.

0: Oh, thank you all very much. And it has come to the point of the show where I get to introduce the big man himself right over here. So please make welcome my little brother, the most awesome dude on the planet, Mr. Rick Ferris.
1: Thank you. Thank you, Winfield. Love you. It's great to be back. We're going to do a song here that it's an old bluegrass classic. And I first heard this, I think it was Del McCurry had done this, and I absolutely fell in love with this song. This one called Close By.

0: 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Thank you. Close by.
1: More good stuff from the Walnut Valley Festival by Rick Ferris and his band. They played one of Rick's original tunes, Cold as Stone, a good old Bill Monroe song, Sweetheart of Mine, Can't You Hear Me Calling, Roy Acuff's Fireball Mail, and another Bill Monroe tune, Close By. There's more good bluegrass from Rick coming up, but after this short break, we'll hear from our friend Dr. Brooks Blevins about original gospel music in the Ozarks. 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
1: 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This week, in his segment Back in the Hills, writer, professor, and historian Dr. Brooks Blevins explores the storied history of early gospel music publishing in the Ozark and Ouachita Mountains.
4: Heavenly Highway Hymns, I'll Fly Away, Victory in Jesus, Turn Your Radio On. Did you know that all these Southern gospel classics have connections to the hills and mountains here in the middle of the country? And not just the Ozarks. Here on Ozark Highlands Radio, we don't talk about our kinfolk down there in the Ouachita Mountains very often, but let's remedy that. In this first segment of a three-part series, we're heading back in the hills and mountains to a time when a bunch of songwriters and singing school teachers from the Ouachitas and the Ozarks turned western Arkansas into one of the nation's hotbeds of gospel music publishing. If you haven't been to Hartford, Arkansas lately or ever, well, you haven't missed much. I don't say that to be ugly. You're listening to a feller that growed up in a county without a single stoplight, after all. Like a lot of little towns in this fast-paced world, Hartford has seen better days. Its population of about 500 people is less than a quarter the number of folks it had at its peak back in the World War I era when it was a bustling little coal mining town on the Rock Island Railroad. Hartford's not really on the way to anywhere. It sits at the junction of two state highways about 30 miles south of Fort Smith. But in its heyday, it was home to the Hartford Music Company, one of the busiest publishers of cheap paperback shape note songbooks in the United States. Though shape notes came on the scene around the turn of the 19th century and the seven-note system used by gospel singers followed in the 1840s, it was only after the Civil War that the Southern gospel songbook market took off. In the Shenandoah Valley of Virginia, brothers-in-law Aldine Kiefer and Ephraim Rubush, one Confederate, one Union, buried the hatchet and founded the influential Rubush Kiefer Company. It became the South's leading shape note publisher, and Rubush and Kiefer's Normal Music School trained generations of singing school teachers and songwriters. By the early 1900s, a group of men moving in and out of the orbit of Hartford, Arkansas, looked to recreate something like the Rubush Kiefer Empire far to the west of Virginia. Several of them would leave their stamps on the gospel music world in the first half of the 20th century. The elder statesman of that group was a long-forgotten teacher and hymn book publisher named Stephen Jesse S.J. Oslin. Born in Alabama a couple of years before the outbreak of Civil War, Oslin moved west as a young man, first settling in far western Arkansas and then, as a Methodist preacher, moving across the state line into what was then called Indian Territory, but today is Oklahoma. His true passion was gospel music, and for about 30 years he worked tirelessly to build the shape note community. In Arkansas and Oklahoma, Oslin taught singing schools and trained singing school teachers. He edited a music-focused magazine, and in towns from McAllister, Oklahoma to Fort Smith, Arkansas, his Eureka Publishing Company published some of the region's earliest shape note gospel songbooks, with titles like Eureka Echoes and Eureka Melodies and Eureka Tidings of Joy. Unlike the more conservative four-note tradition, whose singers often clung to a single antebellum songbook like the Sacred Harp, Oslin and his seven-note gospel brethren thrived on new books full of new tunes written by a network of songsmiths who gathered with one another at singing conventions and singing schools. Eureka, Rubush Kiefer, and other publishers issued at least one new songbook each year, and sometimes more. As a teacher, Oslin served as mentor for many up-and-coming songwriters and publishers. One of those was Will Slater. Born near Ozark, Arkansas, but raised at Salisaw, Oklahoma, Slater began publishing songbooks in Fort Smith in 1929 and became one of the most prolific hymn writers for the a cappella Churches of Christ. Another gospel publisher drawn to Fort Smith in this same era was Pentecostal East Tennessean R.E. Winsett, a gospel Hall of Famer whose songbooks would sell more than 10 million copies. It was another of S.J. Oslin's students who laid the groundwork for Hartford, Arkansas's emergence as a gospel music town. Texas native Will M. Ramsey co-founded the Central Music Company in Hartford in about 1905 and cranked out a steady stream of paperback songsters until he moved the business to Little Rock during World War I. Making the move to Little Rock with Ramsey was his employee and songwriter Luther G. Presley. A native of Central Arkansas, Presley would spend most of his life working for the Texas-based Stamps Baxter Music Company, and he would do so out of his home on the edge of the Ozarks in Pangburn, Arkansas. He's best remembered today for compiling Heavenly Highway Hymns in 1956, one of the most popular and enduring gospel hymnals ever published. In 1918, after Ramsey and Presley left Hartford for Little Rock, the legendary Hartford Music Company was founded by a local man who would write one of Southern gospel's most enduring classics. But that's a story for next time. For now, we'll let the Gospel Harvesters take us out with a performance of one of Luther G. Presley's most popular songs, I'll Have a New Body, recorded here at the Ozark Folk Center in 1988.

0: We thank you.
1: Thanks, Brooks. Let's finish this week's show with another set of songs by the Rick Ferris Band. The band is made up of Rick, his brother Jim Bob Ferris on bass, Henry Burgess, who grew up with fiddle legend Byron Burline, and third-generation bluegrass musician Gibson Davis. Here they are playing Rick's original Moonshine Song.

0: All right, thank y'all.
1: Well, thank you, folks. Appreciate it. We've got time for two more quick tunes. Anyhow, I think we're in tune with the banjo. So here's one called Mountain Song.

0: Thank you, folks. We love you very much. Thank you, Winfield.
1: See you tomorrow. Have a good night, everybody.
2: One final set of songs by the Rick Ferris Band, recorded live at the Walnut Valley Festival in Winfield, Kansas. In that set, we heard a couple of originals, Moonshine Song and Mountain Song, and finally Bill Monroe's Blue Night. Thanks for listening to our show this week. We hope you tune in again next week. There's no telling what you'll hear on Ozark Highlands Radio. This is your host, Dave Smith. Bye, everybody.
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0: The 59th Annual Tennessee Valley Old Time Fiddlers Convention takes place on September 30th through October 3rd at Athens State University, benefiting the Athens State University Foundation. 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
0: Word up.
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1: I remember you was conflicted, misusing your influence. 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

0: 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There will be a brief mini concert by organist Aaron Tan next door to the market at Church of the Nativity. 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

0: Hello, I'm John Burge, host of Composer's Datebook. 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

0: Girl, tonight we're gonna make love. You know how I know? Because it's Wednesday. And Wednesday night is the night that we usually make love. Monday night is my night to cook. Tuesday night we go and visit your mother. But Wednesday, we make sweet weekly love. It's when everything is just right. There's nothing good on TV. You haven't had your after work social sports team practice, so you're not too tired. Oh, it's all on. You lean in and whisper something sexy in my ear like,
1: I might go to bed now, I've got work in the morning.
0: I know what you're trying to say, girl.

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That's all part of the foreplay. I love foreplay. A shaker, shaker, a shaker, shaker, a shaker, shaker. Ow! Then you sought out the recycling. That isn't part of the foreplay process, but it is still very

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I know what you're trying to say, girl. You're trying to say, oh yeah, that's it. Then you tell me you want some more. Well, I'm not surprised.

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0: I'm Elaine. My middle son crashed his car in a near head-on collision, and thankfully he was fine, but the car was a wreck. Then he was borrowing my oldest son's car, and that car died in the parking lot the same week. And so I called WLRH. I was like, hey, I've got two cars for you this week. I loved that WLRH could get both and benefit the programming here. 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
4: Nudified images are generally banned online, but the tools to make them are being promoted all over social media. From American Public Media, this is Marketplace Tech. I'm Megan McCarty-Carino. A proliferation of AI apps that allow users to create sexualized images of real people have grown into a multi-million dollar industry, and social media platforms are serving as de facto gateways to these services, despite the fact that most prohibit the sharing or promotion of this kind of non-consensual intimate imagery. That's according to a new report from the Institute for Strategic Dialogue. Sina Laubenstein is their director of programs.
5: So we did a scoping exercise looking to see if we can find websites promoting these tools. And we've actually found pretty quickly 181 websites offering tools that allow users to upload images of real people, generate nudified images or videos based on those images. A lot of this traffic was also driven by social media platforms. And I'm not speaking of fringe platforms here and the so-called dark corners of the internet, but actually by platforms such as YouTube, X, Facebook, and Instagram, which served kind of like as gateways to these sites and to these tools. But what we've seen is that especially YouTube and X actually were driving forces.
4: These seem to pretty clearly violate the terms of service of all these mainstream social media platforms and app stores. And not only that, but non-consensual intimate imagery is illegal at the federal level under the Take It Down Act in the U.S., which is now being enforced, plus a large number of states also have laws banning this content. So why does it seem like it's so hard to police this stuff?
5: This tech has been around for years in various forms already. And already we can see new developments, AI companions, AI girlfriends, wearable devices, smart devices that are not covered by legislation. But what we've seen in this report is that, for example, these nudify tools and these websites are using payment options of often trusted sites such as PayPal, MasterCard, or Visa, but then are routing it through crypto intermediaries, which are bypassing banking oversight. So should we look at banking mechanisms and oversight? We should look at other points of intervention. It's a whole ecosystem to take a look at. It's not just the platform. So I think also in terms of legislation, we need to have a more wholesome picture of it.
4: Earlier this month, we saw San Francisco's city attorney send a cease and desist letter to Apple and Google under California law, urging them to, you know, stop profiting from offering these kinds of nudify apps. How important do you think it is to sort of go after this at the app store level?
5: Using the law in California in this regard is definitely one more way to drive this forward. And rightfully so, the app stores are making money off of this and obviously should step up their game just as much as the platforms should.
4: That's Sina Laubenstein at the Institute for Strategic Dialogue. Jesus Alvarado produced this episode. I'm Megan McCarty-Carino, and that's Marketplace Tech. This is APM.

0: AP News, I'm Marcela Sanchez. The U.S. and Iran have paused their attacks in the Persian Gulf region for a second straight night as efforts to resume negotiations on an interim ceasefire deal continue. The U.S. previously targeted Iranian coastal areas after Iran fired at ships in the Strait of Hormuz. Meanwhile, Israeli Prime Minister Benjamin Netanyahu plans to travel to Washington and meet with President Trump tomorrow. In Germany, authorities say police have killed the suspect in the deadly attack at the Berlin Pride Festival, ending a nearly 24-hour search. Authorities say Abdul Balout killed one person and injured 29 others Saturday night. Prosecutors say the German citizen with Lebanese roots had previously sought to join the militant Islamic State group. In other news, a U.S. appeals court has upheld an injunction that's blocked Trump's order to create a federal voter list. The AP's Julie Walker has more.
1: The first U.S. Circuit Court of Appeals rejects the Trump administration's effort to overturn an injunction blocking the mail-in voting restrictions in 23 U.S. states that sued ahead of November's midterm elections. The ruling came Saturday. President Trump's March executive order directed the Postal Service to only deliver mail ballots to people on a government-created list of eligible voters. In June, a federal judge ruled that the states and Congress, not the president, had the authority to set election rules. I'm Julie Walker.
0: Attorneys for social media influencers Andrew and Tristan Tate will meet with federal prosecutors in Miami to work out a schedule for the potentially months-long process of fighting extradition to the United Kingdom, where the two face allegations of rape and human trafficking. This is AP News. 3 months after a gunman cut short the White House Correspondents' Association dinner, they gave it another try Friday night.
2: And instead of being held at the Washington Hilton, it was held at the Waldorf Astoria, Washington, D.C., which used to be the Trump International Hotel. Trump said it was great to be back at a place he knows so well.
3: As I said 3 months ago, the show must go on.
2: Trump's speech, which lasted a little more than an hour, was full of pot shots at Barack Obama, Representative Ilhan Omar, and California Governor Gavin Newsom. And he talked a little bit about Iran, saying it's going extremely well and don't believe the fake news. And he said this.
3: Just like my presidency, the second time is always better. It's always better. And the third time will be better yet.
2: I'm Donna Warner.
0: 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I'm Marcela Sanchez, AP News.
4: Hola, I am Elvio Barilari, host of Fiesta, where we share the treasures of Latin American concert music. 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
1: The number of students admitted to PhD programs this coming fall dropped by 15% from last year, according to the Association of American Universities Data Exchange. This comes after the Trump administration terminated thousands of research grants last year and is proposing massive cuts to federal research agencies. With all those cuts, universities aren't sure what their budgets will look like in the coming years, which makes it more difficult to take on doctoral students. For more, we're joined by Toby Smith, Senior Vice President for Government Relations and Public Policy at the Association of American Universities. Good morning.
2: Good morning. It's great to be here.
1: What does the federal funding landscape look like right now?
2: It's very uncertain. It's characterized by significant proposed cuts coming from the administration last year and this year for major research agencies such as the National Science Foundation, the National Institutes of Health, and other research agencies like even NASA. On top of that, we saw grants that had been provided, multi-year grants, terminated midstream for reasons driven by a change in political priorities and programs that had a focus on any kind of diversity, equity, inclusion, climate, certain things that this administration just felt they did not want to fund, plus reductions in staff at some of those agencies. So it's a very uncertain climate for how much funding will be provided to support the research that our universities do.
1: Which fields have been hit the hardest by this decline in the number of PhD students?
2: The data from Audi doesn't really differentiate in the fields. We are certainly worried that all fields are getting hit. I would say the STEM fields, because they are tremendously reliant on federal research funding. Since World War II, the model we've used, which has been emanated by other countries, is a model where the government funds research at our universities to help the American taxpayer and help the government address national challenges, whether that's economic growth, national security, energy self-sufficiency. And at the same time, those research grants have supported the graduate students who work on projects with their advisors. And they're trained, and they become the next generation of scientists and engineers. And that connection, that fact that research in the United States and the research funding does double duty, has made the U.S. the leader in the world in science and technology development since World War II.
1: I'm wondering about healthcare. We already have a shortage in healthcare providers and doctors in the country. Will people start to see this show up in terms of the care that they might receive?
2: Well, I mentioned the grants that were terminated. There have been clinical trials that were midway where you have real patients depending on these clinical trials that have been disrupted, terminated, stopped. So in that sense, you already see it. I think you also will see it in terms of advancements in new drugs, new diagnostics. Remember that the science that is done not only has developed the new drugs that people rely on and new cures, but it's developed things like MRI. And PET scans, and those diagnostics that doctors rely on, all those will be impacted.
1: Are there alternative funding pipelines being developed to try to make up some of this loss in federal funding?
2: I would hope, and our universities are certainly looking at how they can capture increased industry dollars. One of the challenges with industry dollars is when they fund research, they often want to fund research that they know they will directly gain the benefits from. And therefore, they don't always want to publish or make that research open, as opposed to a lot of what we do, which is develop the new knowledge that then underpins the development of whole new industries at a time when the industry wouldn't have invested, whether that's AI or the pharma, you know, a lot of the things we've seen in biotech were things that industry had no interest in investing in.
1: Toby Smith is Senior Vice President for Government Relations and Public Policy at the Association of American Universities. Thank you.
2: Thank you. Thanks for having me.
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5: Good morning, Tennessee Valley. 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Wherever you're listening across the Tennessee Valley, we're glad you're with us this morning. I'm your host, R.L. Terry. Coming up this hour, for First Light, I'm talking about why people seem to be feeling busier than ever, despite all the conveniences. Then you'll hear from the WLRH General Manager and Programming Director about the new shows and music starting this week. Later, Bob Nant sits down with Madison County Commissioner Violet Edwards to discuss her campaign for Alabama State Auditor, her priorities for the office, and why she says accountability and transparency are at the heart of her candidacy. All this and more coming up this hour. Your BBC News Update is next, followed by your Tennessee Valley News Update.
6: BBC News with Eileen McHugh. President Macron of France has been holding a crisis cabinet meeting as wildfires continue to scorch swathes of the country. Hugh Schofield is in Paris.
7: The situation has improved slightly. There was a little rain overnight and winds dropped. It's an important change because on previous nights we've woken up to hear that things have aggravated badly in the night with the fire leaping out of control, winds creating conditions where the fire is spreading in all sorts of odd directions, and suddenly new towns under threat and new evacuations being ordered. But we'll have to wait and see. The forecast is not good. Tomorrow we have some more very, very hot temperatures, up to 40 degrees, heatwave temperatures, and that is not going to help.
6: More than 220,000 people have been evacuated from the surrounding Gironde region, and road and rail services linking France to Spain have been severely restricted. Spain's Prime Minister Pedro Sanchez is visiting fire-hit areas of the Valencia region where thousands of people have been forced from their homes. Camilla Mills reports.
8: A wildfire in Castellón province, north of the city of Valencia, has burned more than 43 square kilometres. Firefighters say its advance has now slowed and they hope to stabilise it if weather conditions improve. More than 40 people have needed medical treatment. Officials say the fire was not started by natural causes, and investigations are continuing. On Sunday, Pedro Sanchez visited areas west of Madrid, affected by Spain's biggest ever wildfire. The authorities say the situation there has improved slightly, but the blaze remains active.
6: A South Korean court has handed an 18-month suspended prison sentence to the former president, Yoon Suk-yeol, for violating election laws during his campaign in 2022. The judges found him guilty of making false statements during his presidential bid. Yoon is already serving a life sentence for insurrection relating to his martial law declaration in December 2024. Human Rights Watch says oil operations by the energy firm Perenco in Western Congo are putting local communities at risk. Emery Makumeno has the details.
9: In Mwanda, on the DRC's narrow Atlantic coastline, residents say oil from Perenco's wells and pipelines spills into rivers where they bathe, while smoke from gas flaring and waste burning leaves them with chest pains, nausea and chronic coughs. Perenco, which is Congo's sole oil producer, rejects the claims of pollution, insisting its operations are safe. Human Rights Watch says the government must publish its long-delayed environmental audit and act transparently to protect the communities living beside onshore and offshore oil fields.
6: World News from the BBC. Sudan's army says it has regained full control of a vital highway linking Khartoum with the besieged capital of the North Kordofan state, El Obeid, following 2 days of fierce fighting. The paramilitary rapid support forces had been in control of the 350-kilometre highway since April 2023, when the civil war began. An army spokesperson said towns and villages along the route were also liberated from fleeing RSF soldiers. Police in Italy say they have seized more than 2.6 tonnes of cocaine, with an estimated street value of around $570 million. The drugs were found aboard a rigid inflatable boat in the Atlantic Ocean off the coast of Portugal. Smugglers typically use these small, fast vessels to recover illicit cargoes dropped at sea by large ships arriving from South America. The head of the International Football Federation, Gianni Infantino, has defended his conduct during the recent World Cup. He said critics of the tournament had missed the joy and togetherness experienced by millions of fans. Some critics questioned Mr. Infantino's leadership of FIFA and his relationship with Donald Trump. Officials in Indonesia have banned two Dutch nationals linked to a Bali running club from entering the country. They accuse them of discrimination against local residents. Lisa Tambunan reports.
10: The Bali-based running club Entourage, popular with digital nomads on the resort island, is facing a severe backlash after locals were allegedly turned away or ignored during a recent event registration. Following a wave of social media outrage, the Indonesian immigration authorities have banned two Dutch nationals tied to the club from re-entering the country. Both had already left prior to the ban. Entourage issued a public apology, blaming the issue on an automated registration bias. Meanwhile, the authorities are investigating possible immigration violations linked to the running event.
6: BBC News.
5: Now for your Tennessee Valley News update. The Alabama Department of Public Health has confirmed the state's first measles case of the year involving an Alabama resident who's currently living and working outside of the state. Health officials say there is no evidence of widespread community transmission, but they're encouraging residents to make sure they are up to date on their MMR vaccinations, particularly before traveling. North Alabama farmers are watching global events closely as tensions in the Middle East could affect prices here at home. Agricultural leaders say any disruption to shipping through the Strait of Hormuz could increase the cost of imported fertilizer, fuel, and other supplies, eventually leading to higher prices for produce and other grocery items. The University of North Alabama's women's volleyball team is being recognized for its success in the classroom. The Lions have earned the American Volleyball Coaches Association Team Academic Award for the fifth consecutive year, recognizing the program's continued excellence both on the court and in the classroom. A newborn has been safely surrendered through the Safe Haven Baby Box in Madison. Officials say the infant was safely received and is doing well. The anonymous surrenderer follows Alabama's Safe Haven law, which provides parents in crisis a secure alternative while ensuring newborns receive immediate care. State leaders are also studying ways to better protect children and teenagers online as artificial intelligence becomes more common. A newly formed Alabama commission is examining potential safeguards and policy recommendations aimed at addressing the impact of AI technologies on young people. And finally this morning, Decatur city leaders say they are not considering a citywide ban on backyard chickens. Officials say recent social media claims are inaccurate, explaining that the city is reviewing zoning regulations but has not proposed eliminating backyard chickens throughout Decatur. You are listening to Tennessee Valley Mornings. Now let's take a look at your weather. We're starting with a rainy and patchy day across the listening area this morning, but that should gradually lift as we head through the morning. This afternoon, highs will climb into the lower 90s with a heat index reaching about 106 degrees today. While much of the day will be dry, there is about a 30% chance for showers and thunderstorms later on today, and we may see some start as early as later on this morning. Tonight turns mostly clear and warm with lows around 75. Tomorrow looks hotter with plenty of sunshine and afternoon highs in the mid-90s. A west wind will help mix the air up a bit with occasional gusts up to 20 miles an hour, but it'll still be a very warm summer day. Looking ahead, Wednesday brings a modest break to the heat with highs easing back into around 90 under mostly sunny skies. It also looks like we'll enjoy cooler overnight temperatures by midweek with lows dipping into the upper 60s. You're with R.L. Terry here on Tennessee Valley Mornings. Coming up this hour, you'll hear from the WLRH General Manager and Programming Director about the new shows and music starting this week. Later, Bob Nant sits down with Madison County Commissioner Violet Edwards to discuss her campaign for Alabama State Auditor. But before we get to today's feature stories on First Light, I'd like to talk to you about what many have been feeling lately, which is busy all the time. This seems to be the default response from pretty much anybody that you speak with. How are you doing? Oh, I'm busy. People are busy filling up every moment with something in order to stave off any sense of boredom or to feel or look productive. Because as many of us have come to realize, the busyness, the art and or science of being busy is kind of a currency nowadays. Here on First Light, we're going to be looking a little bit more closely at this for the next few minutes. I like to think of First Light as where curiosity starts the conversation. And over the last century, we've been inventing technologies to save time. Washing machines replaced washboards, dishwashers replaced hand scrubbing, email replaced letters, unless you're me and I do mail and use a wax seal on birthday and Christmas cards to my friends and family, something that I think you should do too, but I digress. So GPS replaced maps, smartphones replaced, well, pretty much everything. There's more technology in your pocket than there was on the original version of the space shuttle. Yet almost everyone, again, ask anyone how they're doing and they're going to say busy. We've become masters at eliminating idle moments, but we have filled nearly every one of them. 30 years ago, waiting in line meant, waiting. Waiting at the doctor's office meant staring at outdated magazines. Stopping at a red light meant looking out the window. Flying meant watching the clouds. Which of you grab the window seat like I usually do? Unless you need to make a mad dash to make that connection, I still enjoy watching the clouds. But now every moment is filled with notifications, podcasts, news, email, text messages, social media, or any other task we might as well accomplish. And here's the interesting part. Humans actually need boredom. May not have ever thought about that before. Psychologists have increasingly argued that boredom isn't merely wasted time. It's when the brain shifts into what neuroscientists call the default mode network. It's a state associated with reflection, memory consolidation, creativity, and problem solving. It's often during these quiet moments that ideas connect in unexpected ways. And maybe that's because our minds were never designed to move continuity and problem solving. It's often during these quiet moments that ideas connect in unexpected ways. And maybe that's because our minds were never designed to move continuously from one stimulus to the next. You know, think about

0: and we just then pour it. We don't allow it to decant. Unless you're a sommelier, then you probably do. If we use that as an analogy, decanting the wine before drinking it, and then equating that with us sitting down and allowing our minds to reset, we're allowing that time to breathe allows the wine flavors to open up. You know, what seemed to fall flat at first develops greater depth and complexity with a little patience. And so that's just like our lives. And so our minds work much in the same way. We move from meeting to meeting, email to text messaging. Our lives can be very busy, but by doing this...
1: Join me in studio once again, our Eric and
0: Kate official news. We're going to touch back on this conversation a little bit later on in the week. I have a lot more that I want to say on it, but we will get to our feature story today, so stick around for that.
2: So they can expect a lot more improved localized programming. We're going to have a refreshed Tennessee Valley Mornings. Do you want to talk a little bit about that, Ryan?
0: Yeah, the Tennessee Valley Mornings is going to feel fresh and new, the hours you're listening to instead of being on repeat, which it has been.
2: Right.
0: So every morning will feel like a cross-section of the communities. Some days we'll discuss local government, highlight nonprofits, arts, culture, history, just what we can learn from observations of society should be a lot of fun.
2: That's going to be exciting, Ryan. I'm proud of you, and it's going to be great. Morning Blend, it's going to stay the state. It's going to stay the same from 9 to noon with Mike Keeley, your host. Performance today, staying right where it is from Monday to Thursday. On Fridays, however, between noon and 2, you'll hear Science Friday. Tuxedo Junction is also going to stay in that 2 o'clock hour. We are adding in an additional airing of it on Fridays, so that's great news. We're adding an afternoon show called Let's Get Weird with Katie and Marsha, which you may have heard on the morning show a little bit. Some community features, a lot of great music, local and otherwise. And then after that at 5, every single weekday, it's going to be In Case You Missed It. Ryan, can you speak to that?
0: Yeah, In Case You Missed It is a half-hour recap of some of the stories and segments from Tennessee Valley Mornings, because let's face it, not everybody is up between 5 and 9 in the morning.
2: Like me.
0: like Katie. And others, maybe you work late, or it's not convenient to listen. So this is a way to, in a half hour, right before Marketplace, very popular show, to get an idea of what happened during the morning in case you missed it.
2: Mm-hmm. And you can still get your favorite program, Marketplace, giving you the day's business and economic news, what's latest in those fields, as well as 6 to 8 p.m. Those are going to be some of your favorite local and a couple of syndicated shows there, like Curiosity Squad and Terra Beads, Brass Reason Percussion, all of that great stuff. Then from 8 to 5 a.m., it's AAA music. It's AAA music, and that is taking the place of classical music. But as we mentioned, you still get that classical music programming in the morning. But Eric, I want you to describe what AAA is for our listeners.
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2: The Pixies, Tribe Called Quest, and Jason Isbell. 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
2: What a phrase.
3: it's a combination of all of the most popular talk, spoken word shows that are all about entertainment, education, information, curious topics, science, lifestyle, etc.
2: We also have a lot of music programming, actually all music programming on Sundays now. You can hear from 6 o'clock until about 2 o'clock some classical, new classical music on different programs. We also have wind band music from your favorite brass reeds and percussion at 2 o'clock that day. Going on, you hear some jazz, some folk, some country. You hear a lot of different kinds of music going into the evening there. I also want to mention that HD2

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0: And if you want to contact any of the show hosts, if you go to the contact tab on our website, WLRH.org, just click that contact a local show host option.
2: There's really is something for everyone. And
0: yes.
2: I mentioned Tennessee Valley Mornings being a cross-section of the community, but I think you could really say that more broadly over the changes the station is making as a whole, where no matter what you're into, no matter what you enjoy, there's going to be something, or more accurately, there is likely to be something. I can't guarantee it, but there is likely to be something for you on the station. And I love that. There's not too many places you can turn where there is a near guarantee that there will be at least one thing, at
0: yes.
2: least one show that you can enjoy. And I really like that, where it feels like a community town square.
1: And I think we touched on it a little bit Friday in our conversation, but there's a overall better flow to each day.
0: Absolutely.
1: And the
0: Very
1: entire week. So that if you're interested in one particular show or program, there's a high likelihood that the next show or program is going to be something you're interested in as well.
0: We can't wait.
2: Excellent. Oh, it's very exciting time. Very exciting time indeed.
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2: Welcome back to Tennessee Valley Mornings. I'm your host, R.L. Terry. Coming up next is the Engines of Our Ingenuity, followed by a word from the Von Braun Astronomical Society. And in about 20 minutes, Bob Nance sits down with Madison County Commissioner Violet Edwards to discuss her campaign for Alabama State Auditor, her priorities for the office, and why she says accountability and transparency are at the heart of her candidacy. 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
8: Today, inner space versus outer space. The University of Houston presents this series about the machines that make our civilization run and the people whose ingenuity created them. We saw two human reaches in 1957, one off Earth's surface and one into Earth's surface. That year, Russia launched Sputnik, the first man-made satellite to orbit Earth, and we initiated a plan to penetrate into Earth's surface. How did that work?
9: Imagine you were to dig down from as little as 3 miles below the ocean floor or to as much as dozens of miles into dry land. We would reach a discontinuity between Earth's crust and its mantle. We call that dividing line MOHO, short for Mohorovicic discontinuity. Below it lie thousands of miles of a dense rock mantle, all the way down to our molten core. But so much we do not know about the nature of that mantle below the MOHO boundary. So a group formed. They got our National Science Foundation to fund $5 million for a project to drill down into it. They named the project MOHOL and set to work, drilling off the coast of Mexico. And from there, the fun begins. It all began with great fanfare. Test drilling started after 3 years of preparation, 5 holes, and one got down all the way to 600 feet, a pale fraction of what was needed. But it seemed this was going to work. Time magazine arranged for America's famous writer, John Steinbeck, to join the project as its chronicler. Of course, the project was harder than it first seemed. Pretty soon, they needed $125 million to finish it. It stumbled along, making a few useful discoveries about Earth's crust, but it failed to get any deeper than 600 feet, while it needed to go somewhere between 3 to 6 miles. Steinbeck grew restive. He'd originally said that the boat was like an outhouse sitting upon a garbage scow, and his assessment did not improve. The project finally had to quit. Much criticism of government science funding followed. And yet, they had accomplished something. They'd managed to drill past the portion of Earth's crust that was all sediment. They'd finally reached basalt, the hard rock that makes up most of the crust. But they fell far, far short of reaching Earth's mantle. Failure, after all, is our greatest teacher. We'd actually begun a quest that would continue. Finally, in 2023, an ocean drilling vessel drilled deep enough to extract a sample of what might be rocks from Earth's mantle. Well, they also might have been contaminated by seawater, but no matter, for now we have at least a true harbinger of success. And MOHO? Well, it turns out to have been the first flicker of our seeing beyond what lies without to seeing what lies within as well. I'm John Leinhard at the University of Houston, where we're interested in the way inventive minds work.
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10: This is Eric Slikowski with your sky and space update for the week of July 27th. Day length drops below 14 hours this week, reaching 13 hours and 53 minutes by the end of the week. We lose over 9 minutes compared to last week. Sunrise approaches 6 a.m. and sunset is around 7:50 p.m. The moon is waxing gibbous on Monday, reaching full moon on Wednesday, the 29th. This month, it's often called the full buck moon, since deer antlers are in full growth mode. Jupiter is hidden by the sun, but Mercury is now emerging from its solar conjunction as a morning star, rising around 4:30 a.m. Venus is still high in Leo, setting around 10 p.m. Saturn is rising around 11:15 p.m. this week. Mars rises in Taurus around 2:30 a.m. The Southern Delta Aquarian meteor shower is active this week, peaking on the night of July 30th to 31st. Unfortunately, 2026 is a particularly difficult year because of the near full moon. While waiting for the radiant to rise, you can observe Sagittarius, the centaur archer, pointing its arrow at the scorpion Scorpius. Looking to the southern horizon for the bright blood-red star Antares, the eye of the scorpion, and a teapot asterism in Sagittarius. In dark skies, you can see the hazy band of the Milky Way passing through both constellations. The center of the Milky Way galaxy is just to the right of the teapot spout and above the star Shawla, the stinger of the scorpion. Lurking at the galaxy's center is Sagittarius A star. That's the name astronomers give to the resonant supermassive black hole. It's 4.3 million times more massive than our sun. Astronomers can't see the black hole itself, since light itself cannot escape its massive gravitational field. But the Event Horizon Telescope was able to observe radio waves emitted by the hot matter being swallowed by the black hole. The Event Horizon Telescope is an Earth-spanning collection of radio telescopes using interferometry techniques to join together as a single giant telescope. It's the only way astronomers can see the solar system-sized event horizon from over 25,000 light-years away. Amazing science to make the Event Horizon Telescope work, and even more amazing discoveries. I hope you see some amazing stars and maybe a few meteors this week. And please remember to turn off any unnecessary outdoor lighting. With your Curiosity Squad Sky and Space Update for the week of July 27, 2026, this is Eric Slokowski, volunteering with the Von Braun Astronomical Society, your local astronomy club.
2: 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Coming up next is your Civic Brief with Bob Nance. Each day he has your latest political and civic news updates throughout the listening area. 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After the Civic Brief, stick around for the lowdown on science, followed by your news update from the Associated Press. And in about 10 minutes, Bob Nance sits down with Madison County Commissioner Violet Edwards to discuss her campaign for Alabama State Auditor. 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

0: With your Morning Civics Brief, I'm Bob Nance. Today, in 1969, was the culmination of man's first visit to the moon when Michael Collins, Neil Armstrong, and Buzz Aldrin splashed down on that Thursday morning, just 10 minutes before noon local time. However, it was 28 years earlier, on the same day in 1941, that this sleepy city, relying on its watercress and cotton crops, became the home of the Redstone Ordnance Plant, after the federal government purchased the farmland from roughly 550 small farmers and their families on the north shores of the Tennessee River by right of eminent domain. In 1943, the multiple ordnance manufacturing facilities were combined into the new Redstone Arsenal. Over the next 10 years, the Redstone rocket, built with the expertise of the German scientists that had developed the V-2 rocket that rained destruction across Europe during World War II, developed the Redstone rocket that was eventually used to put the first U.S. satellite into orbit, Explorer 1, in 1958. The transition from war machine to man's walk on the moon made the Apollo crew's flights possible, leading to these heroes coming home safely from this historic mission 47 years ago today. Next week's legislative meetings close out the month of July, beginning on the fourth Monday of the month. There are nearly 25 legislative meetings to close out the month of July next week, and we will bring you the schedule each day of the week. Our Candidates Forum studio reservations are continuing to fill. 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I'm Bob Nance. 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
1: COVID-19 created uncertainty, perhaps more than it should have. This is Sandra Tsinglo with the Lowdown on Science. Presented with accurate data about COVID cases, many remain skeptical. Even in quote-unquote liberal California, people accused health officials of spreading misinformation. Enter Joshua Murillo and a team from multiple UCs. They analyzed over 500 documents across three counties. What did they find? Deep mistrust of health policies and policymakers. Officials shared raw data, and residents filtered it with political distrust. Other cities have tried solutions. In New York City, a misinformation response unit used clear, targeted messages to rebuild trust. So, data nerds, hold those plots. It's not just about numbers. It's about who people trust to report them.
2: AP News, I'm Marcela Sanchez. Mediators have made progress in efforts to get the U.S. and Iran back to negotiations. That was according to two regional officials who also said mediators led by Qatar and Pakistan were working to bridge the gap between the two countries to return to an interim ceasefire deal. The comments came after neither the U.S. nor Iran reported carrying out any attacks for three straight days. The AP's Donna Warder has more.
3: After nearly 2 weeks of intensified bombing, the U.S. military has paused its airstrikes on Iran during diplomatic efforts to try to avert a return to an all-out war. A spokesman for the Islamic Republic of Iran Army says on Iranian government TV that Iranian forces also have stopped their attacks, which he says were retaliatory. story because the U.S. had violated the Memorandum of Understanding. Israeli Prime Minister Benjamin Netanyahu says he'll discuss Iran with President Donald Trump when he's in Washington Monday for the funeral of U.S. Senator Lindsey Graham. But while Israel launched the war alongside the U.S. in February, it's been notably absent from renewed U.S. attacks over Iran's effective closure of the Strait of Hormuz. Donna Warder, Washington.
2: In Seattle, police are still searching for a second suspect after gunfire erupted at a crowded food festival beneath Seattle's Space Needle yesterday. Three people were killed and four others wounded, including a toddler. One suspect was apprehended at the scene. French President Emmanuel Macron has held a crisis meeting focusing on the uncontrolled wildfires that have forced more than 250,000 people to flee their homes. World shares were mostly higher today, and oil prices slipped nearly 7%. More stories at apnews.com. This is AP News. Former President Barack Obama surprised the WNBA All-Stars at their practice at his presidential center.
4: Everybody say cheese. Come on.
5: Obama walked in from a side door, much to the surprise of the 22 All-Stars.
4: All of you are extraordinary. And I could not be bigger fans.
5: This was the first professional sport to use the basketball court at the center, which opened in June. Obama was the first sitting U.S. president to attend a WNBA game when he and his daughter Sasha sat courtside in 2010 for a Washington Mystics game.
4: The way the game has been going lately, the way it's been picking up, and people paying attention to your excellence, I think has been something for basketball fans generally. A sight to see.
5: He's also hosted many of them at the White House after they either won WNBA championships or NCAA titles. I'm Haya Pinjwani.
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10: So that rain has eased up outside a bit, so that'll make the morning commute a little bit more tolerable. And so that rain may come back around a little bit later on, but good news is this afternoon will climb into the lower 90s. Rain should dissipate by about this afternoon, but it's going to be very humid. Heat index close to 106 degrees today. Tonight, though, turns mostly clear and warm, lows around 75, pretty comfortable out there. And tomorrow looks to be a hotter day, mid 90s, heat index once again 105 perhaps, but there will be some wind there, about 20 miles an hour. It'll be a nice sunny day outside. And then once we make it through these next 2 days of hot, humid, at times rainy weather, brings us to Wednesday, which will be very nice. A little bit cooler outside, high 80s, low 90s, with lows dipping into the upper 60s. Coming up next, Bob Nance sits down.
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10: Bob Nance will sit down with Madison County Commissioner Violet Edwards to discuss her campaign for Alabama State Auditor.
0: Tell us about her campaign for the executive position of State Auditor.
11: My name is Violet Edwards, and I'm running for Alabama State Auditor.
0: So the Alabama State Auditor, is that an executive position under the governor?
11: So Alabama has 7 constitutional positions. It is one of those positions. It's in the Constitution. We have to have an auditor. And for in the state, we really hadn't had a competitive race in the last 8 years.
0: To whom does the auditor report?
11: To the people. No, we were, of course, any of our findings, it works hand in hand with the treasurer's position, and you know, it's on boards and it deals directly with the people and with the other 7 constitutional positions.
0: Does the auditor have an executive function that goes beyond simply auditing? Do you have investigations? Do you have cases?
11: The investigation to a point in just saying, was it lost? Was it stolen? Like, what exactly happened? We know that it's missing. The deep dive investigation or any kind of prosecution would go to the Attorney General. So the auditor is your fact-finding truth seeker for checks and balances, and then turns it over, and it's up to the AG on whether or not to move forward with a prosecution. But the people's money has gone missing, or asset has gone missing, and it's the auditor's job just to say, okay, so it was here, and where is it now?
0: So what do you consider to be the skills and training that you bring with you into this position?
11: Well, right now I'm a county commissioner and I've been there for 6 years. In this position, I manage people, I manage property, I oversee buildings. The responsibilities are translatable in that with the auditor's position, you're also over people, you are managing assets, you're serving on boards, which I do now. So all of that is just relatable. I take my last 6 years as an elected official there. But background, you know, I got into the commission position just loving on people and hearing what the community needs. And so I'm out right now going from county to county to county, looking people in their eye. So the position of auditor is no longer a what is that. You know, when was the last time your auditor said, hey, this is what I do, vote for me. And that is what I'm trying to bring an option to the table for people.
0: Explain to me what the auditor's job is when they're working for the people.
11: Absolutely. And that is a great question because a lot of people just have no idea and they assume that audit means money. In the state of Alabama, it does not. The money part of it is taken care of by the public examiner's office and they work for the legislature. The auditor's position is the checks and balances for asset management. So as a citizens of Alabama own $1.3 billion worth of assets. And this is anything that is paid for with state dollars. And if it's valued more than $500, it is the auditor's position to make sure that the money was spent how we said we want to spend it. And whatever is purchased is being used how we said we're going to use it. And that is disposed of properly. So if we broke it down into little bitty bite-sized pieces, let's take something like tires for a car. If those 4 tires are purchased, they should go on a state vehicle, not a personal vehicle. Okay, if a pool table is bought, it should be going into a state facility and not somebody's man cave or a child's playroom. So it's that checks and balances. And the position is really not about red or blue. It's about green and working for the people. Where did the money go? You know?
0: This is a, however, political position, so yes. You are a party candidate.
11: I am.
0: As a Democratic Party candidate, do you feel that you bring anything to this position that would be different than, say, the Republican or an independent who might be running into the same position?
11: I think right now, as a Democrat, I might be outraised in funding, but I'm definitely not being outworked.
0: That's excellent.
11: And so I think that, you know, I'm in a position where I want to be there. Nobody has assigned me, told me I'm going to be there. You know, this is a job that I can see the value in being a county commission. And I know how important it is to have someone in the position doing a good job. Another function of the auditor that I did not speak about is the appointment to the Board of Registrars. So each county in the state of Alabama has three board of registrars appointed by the Ag Secretary, the governor, and the auditor. Right now we have no, of course, with the appointments, we have no Democrats in the board of registrars. And this is important because that is our first line when it comes to democracy. That board of registrars takes care of those voting rolls. When you go to register to vote, that is the office that says whether or not you are legal enough, whether or not you you're human enough, whether or not you're staying in the right place. You know, it starts there. So it's so important that if you have the uncle's grandmother's third brother, cousin of the auditor appointed to this position, that is fine, but they need to be qualified and they need to understand this position. This is the first step in democracy, is having the right people in those positions as we do these roles and get to the polls. You can find out more about me online on my website, and that is voteviolet.com. And of course, I'm on Facebook. It's just Violet Edwards. And on social media, I'm the Violet Edwards. I am running for state auditor, and I encourage everyone to get out there and vote on November 3rd.
0: Thank you so much for coming. Appreciate you being here in the studio, and thank you for introducing yourself to your community.
11: I appreciate you.
0: For Tennessee Valley Mornings, I'm Bob Nance.
12: Putting a figure on a person's bilingual experience can be daunting. I'm Dr. Lynn Pascarella, president of the American Association of Colleges and Universities. And today on the Academic Minute, Esti Blanco Elorriaga, assistant professor of psychology and neural science at New York University, looks into one way to do so.
13: For decades, bilingualism researchers have faced a deceptively simple question. How do we actually measure how bilingual someone is? We often collect rich language histories, but when it comes time to analyze the data, there's no standard way to turn all that information into a single interpretable number. As a result, different studies define language dominance and degree of bilingualism in very different ways, making it hard to compare results across labs and populations. In my research with my collaborator Jessica Chen, we set out to develop a simple, theoretically grounded way to quantify two things: how dominant someone is in one language versus another, and where they fall on the continuum from monolingual to highly multilingual. We built our approach around two variables that decades of work show are fundamental: self-rated proficiency and age of acquisition. Age of acquisition matters because the brain's capacity for language learning changes over development, and later exposure typically limits ultimate attainment. Proficiency matters because it reflects how well the language is actually represented and used. We combined these factors into a formula that produces a continuous dominance score, ranging from perfectly balanced bilinguals to strongly dominant speakers of one language. We also introduced a multilingualism score that places individuals on a spectrum from monolingual to polyglot, while giving diminishing weight to each additional language, reflecting the fact that the jump from one to two languages is larger than from four to five. We validated these measures in large datasets, including both healthy adults and bilingual individuals with aphasia. And we showed that our simple formulas closely match more complex statistical methods. Our goal is to offer the field a transparent, biologically informed, and easily reproducible way to characterize language experience, so that when we talk about bilingualism, we're finally speaking the same quantitative language.
12: That was Esti Blanco Elorriaga of New York University. You can find this, other segments, and more information about the professors at academicminute.org.
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15: This is Bird Note. Bearded vultures have lived alongside humans for thousands of years. Though they're mostly found in Asia and Africa today, the vultures' ancient nests in Europe are like time capsules of a bygone era. Bearded vultures are large raptors with a 7 to 9 foot wingspan. They subsist almost entirely on bones and marrow. They raise their young in cliffside caves that are reused over generations. These dark, cool alcoves accumulate nesting material and food scraps. And while bearded vultures have vanished across much of Europe, their nests remain, like tiny, temperature-controlled museums. Researchers carefully cataloged the contents of 12 historical nests in southern Spain, where the birds haven't been seen in nearly a century. They found thousands of bones, dozens of eggshells, as well as hundreds of human artifacts. The hoard included fabric scraps, part of a slingshot, and a crossbow bolt. One nest even preserved a sandal made from woven grass cord that dates back to the 13th century. The researchers say these nests offer an unexpected glimpse of what life was once like for the people and wildlife that once thrived in this region. For Bird Note, I'm Ariana Rimmel.
10: Coming up next is the Marketplace Morning Report, followed by another hour of Tennessee Valley Mornings, where I'll be talking about what makes something worth preserving. Then you'll hear from the WLRH General Manager and Programming Director about the new shows and music starting this week. Later, Bob Nant sits down with Violet Edwards to discuss her campaign for Alabama State Auditor. I'm your host, R.L. Terry. Keep listening to Tennessee Valley Mornings.

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0: 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Good morning, Nancy.
2: Good morning.
0: So the survey out this morning paints a picture of cautious optimism. Can you explain?
2: Yeah, almost half the survey respondents expect increased sales over the next 3 months, and that is up slightly from the last survey in May. Fewer businesses expect their sales to drop sharply, and one reason for that, they're less concerned about a recession. But they are very worried about inflation, Kimberly. I talked to Julia Coronado about what's behind that. She is founder and president of Macro Policy Perspectives and a professor at the University of Texas, Austin.
3: Tariffs, rising energy costs from the war, not really necessarily labor costs per se. That's not the main pressure, but sort of a broad menu of rising costs.
2: About two-thirds of the survey respondents said the cost of the materials they buy rose over the past 3 months, and they expect materials costs to continue going up over the next 3 months.
0: And are they passing those higher costs on to their customers?
2: Yes, they are. Nearly two-thirds of the survey respondents say they have raised prices at some point to offset at least some of their higher costs. 40% of them hiked prices just over the past 3 months, and that is the biggest share since October of 2024.
0: Marketplace's Nancy Marshall-Genzer. Thank you, Nancy.
2: You're welcome.
0: Let's do the numbers. Dow, S&P, and NASDAQ futures are up in the 9/10 to 1 4/10 percent range, with the Dow future up 558 points. The 10-year Treasury yield is down at 4.64%.
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0: The number of students admitted to PhD programs this coming fall has dropped by 15% from last year. That's according to the Association of American Universities Data Exchange. That decrease is at least partially driven by the uncertainty of federal funding under the Trump administration, which has cut off grants and proposed major slashes to research agencies. But there's also been a shift in the number of international students even applying to PhD programs in the U.S. Those applications were down by 21% this year. And for more on what this means for U.S. competitiveness and innovation, I'm joined by Toby Smith, Senior Vice President for Government Relations and Public Policies at the Association of American Universities. Good morning.
4: Good morning. It's great to be here.
0: There's been that drop in applications from international students. What explains that shift?
4: What has happened historically is we've attracted the best and brightest students from around the world, not only to come here, but they often come here, they want to stay, and they manage to stay. But the immigration policies that are being put in place is going to make that harder. The rhetoric and policies also are making it seem less welcoming for foreign students to come here. The concern we have with that is, if you look, and I'm just going to use artificial intelligence, one of the areas that's very important, there are some studies that show that over 50% of the top AI companies in the country were started by foreign-born founders who came here. Likely many of them studied at our university, stayed, and they started companies that are now employing and driving critical areas for national defense. And we also know that other countries are instituting new programs to take advantage and attract talent their way in light of the fact that less is coming to the U.S.
0: Where are most of these doctoral students that maybe previously would have come to the U.S. going instead?
4: Well, certainly China is a big rival. So they've had programs in place to try and attract that talent. But certainly other countries. We know that the UK, Canada, Australia, they're all trying to attract that talent their direction.
0: So we know we are getting fewer international students for doctoral programs, but what's happening domestically?
4: So there was good news in terms of what the Audi data showed. There's actually a 3% increase in applications from domestic students, U.S. citizens. A concern, though, is that with the reduction in the capability to support those students, they are not necessarily getting admitted to programs, which worries us greatly. And one of the other thing is a stacking effect. Graduate students in the system had to be switched. They'll be in the system longer because they were working on research that got, you know, was on a grant for an advisor who had that grant terminated. They had to be moved. So they're working on their research for another year or two. That takes the slot of somebody coming in, makes it harder, and has been one of those things that has driven declines in admittance rates.
0: Let's say federal funding gets more stable or is even restored in either this administration or the next. How quickly would you say universities could bounce back from these cuts?
4: The problem is there are real programs that are being reduced, degree programs that are being eliminated. So it's going to be a while, I think, for us to rebound. On the topic of international students, I think regaining that attraction and being the place where everyone wants to come and study, it's going to take several years for there to be trust regained that this is the place where everybody wants to come and work because of the change policies. And how quickly the policies change is also unclear. And much of that will depend on just future elections and where the country goes.
0: Toby Smith is Senior Vice President for Government Relations and Public Policy at the Association of American Universities. Thank you.
4: Thank you. Thanks for having me.
0: The economic news doesn't stop. 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
7: Good morning, Tennessee Valley. 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I'm your host, R.L. Terry. Coming up this hour, thousands of visitors came to the United States for the FIFA World Cup, but for many, it was their very first visit to America. We're going to explore what many newcomers thought of their visit. Then I'll let you know what happened on this day in history and have some fun facts and trivia you can use at your next trivia night. Later in the show, we're heading to Muscle Shoals for a music history lesson. All this and more coming up this hour on Tennessee Valley Mornings, which is all about discovery from history and science to travel and the stories of our neighbors. Your BBC News update is next, followed by your Tennessee Valley News update.
8: BBC News with Eileen McHugh. President Macron of France has been holding a crisis cabinet meeting as wildfires continue to scorch swathes of the country. A huge fire is threatening the southwestern city of Bordeaux. From Paris, here's Hugh Schofield.
9: In southwest France, there's been a slight let-up in the main fire's intensity because of lower winds and a light rain during the night. One fire officer said they'd managed to stabilise a situation that had been completely unstable and that the number of active fire points had gone down. But that did not mean, he added, that the fire was now under control. It wasn't. From tomorrow, more very high temperatures are expected near Bordeaux. Meanwhile, in France, the prefect of the Gironde department has repeated her advice to holidaymakers planning to come to the region to stay away.
8: The Spanish Prime Minister, Pedro Sánchez, has visited the fire-hit eastern Castellón region, where officials fear conditions are getting worse. Spain's biggest ever wildfire is further west near the capital, Madrid. Sergio Forcada has the latest.
10: Authorities here are saying that overnight the situation improved a tiny bit, that at least the two wildfires in Spain didn't advance that much, the ones in central Madrid, but still totally out of control. There are a lot of worry also of what's happening in the east of the country, near Valencia, because while the wildfire there may be a bit smaller, it's been very intense and very erratic behavior. The wind has been quite strong, making it very difficult to contain. So both the fires in Madrid and Valencia right now still out of control.
8: Sudan's army says it has regained full control of a vital highway linking Khartoum with the besieged capital of North Kordofan state, El Obeid, following 2 days of fierce fighting. The paramilitary rapid support forces had been in control of the 350-kilometre highway since April 2023, when the civil war began. Voters in Pakistan-administered Kashmir are electing a regional assembly amid heightened security due to months of unrest over demands for more local representation. More than 400,000 registered voters will be taking part in the first phase of the poll. Ambrasanity Rajan reports.
11: The three-phase election in Pakistan-administered Kashmir follows weeks of protests by a coalition of civil society groups, the Joint Awami Action Committee, that's calling for reforms in the regional assembly. Around 40 people, most of them protesters, have been killed in the violence. Six were police and paramilitary personnel. The alliance, which has been banned, has called for a boycott of the election. It's demanding that the reservation of 12 legislative seats in the local assembly for refugees who migrated from Indian-administered Kashmir be cancelled on the grounds that the refugees have disproportionate influence.
8: BBC News. A South Korean court has handed an 18-month suspended prison sentence to the former president, Yoon Suk-yeol, for violating election laws during his campaign in 2022. The judges found him guilty of making false statements during his presidential bid. Yoon is already serving a life sentence for declaring martial law. The authorities in Ethiopia's northern Tigray region have approved a budget worth more than $400 million as tensions rise with the federal government. Tigray's leaders accuse Addis Ababa of cutting funding and restricting public services in breach of the peace deal that ended the region's 2-year civil war in 2022. The head of the International Football Federation, Gianni Infantino, has defended his conduct during the recent World Cup. He said critics of the tournament had missed the joy and togetherness experienced by millions of fans. Many critics questioned Mr. Infantino's leadership of FIFA and his relationship with Donald Trump. The German anatomist Günter von Hagen, sometimes known as Dr. Death for preserving and displaying human bodies, has died. He was 81. Danny Eberhard reports.
12: Günter von Hagen invented plastination in the late 1970s, perfecting it over the years. He'd seen human bodies encased in plastic blocks, but wanted instead to preserve them from within. He perfected techniques to replace the fluids and fat in donated human corpses with rubber or polymers. For him, it opened up anatomy to the wider public. The specimens would be used as teaching aids at universities or by research institutes. They've been displayed, too, to millions worldwide in his touring Body Worlds exhibitions. Some recoiled, calling it ghoulish. In a statement, his family said von Hagen's own body would, at his request, be plastinated too.
8: BBC News.
7: Now for your Tennessee Valley news update. The Alabama Department of Public Health has confirmed the state's first measles case of the year involving an Alabama resident who's currently living and working outside of the state. Health officials say there is no evidence of widespread community transmission, but they're encouraging residents to make sure they are up to date on their MMR vaccinations, particularly before traveling. North Alabama farmers are watching global events closely as tensions in the Middle East could affect prices here at home. Agricultural leaders say any disruption to shipping through the Strait of Hormuz could increase the cost of imported fertilizer, fuel, and other supplies, eventually leading to higher prices for produce and other grocery items. The University of North Alabama's women's volleyball team is being recognized for its success in the classroom. The Lions have earned the American Volleyball Coaches Association Team Academic Award for the fifth consecutive year, recognizing the program's continued excellence both on the court and in the classroom. A newborn has been safely surrendered through the Safe Haven Baby Box in Madison. Officials say the infant was safely received and is doing well. The anonymous surrenderer follows Alabama's Safe Haven law, which provides parents in crisis a secure alternative while ensuring newborns receive immediate care. State leaders are also studying ways to better protect children and teenagers online as artificial intelligence becomes more common. A newly formed Alabama commission is examining potential safeguards and policy recommendations aimed at addressing the impact of AI technologies on young people. And finally this morning, Decatur city leaders say they are not considering a citywide ban on backyard chickens. Officials say recent social media claims are inaccurate, explaining that the city is reviewing zoning regulations but has not proposed eliminating backyard chickens throughout Decatur. 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Taking a look at your weather, the rain has eased up over much of the listening area, making the morning commute a bit safer. This afternoon, highs will climb into the lower 90s, with heat index values reaching as high as 106, with about a 30% chance of afternoon showers and thunderstorms. Tonight turns mostly clear and warm, with lows around 75. Tomorrow, plenty of sunshine and afternoon highs in the mid-90s, with occasional wind gusts up to 20 miles an hour. Looking ahead, Wednesday brings a modest break from the heat, with highs easing back into the upper 80s, lower 90s. Also looks like we'll enjoy some cooler overnight temperatures with lows dipping into the upper 60s. You're with R.L. Terry on Tennessee Valley Mornings. Coming up next, I take a closer look at what newcomers noticed about coming to the United States, many for the first time, in today's Valley View. Then I'll let you know what happened on this day in history, followed by your daily dose of fun facts and trivia. Tennessee Valley Mornings continues next. Today on Valley View, we've all done it. We have formed an opinion about a place we've never been. Maybe it's based on a news story. Maybe it's based on social media. Maybe it's based on something a friend told us years ago. And sometimes those impressions are accurate, but sometimes they're incomplete. If not perhaps inaccurate some other times. And over the past several weeks, tens of thousands of visitors have traveled to the United States for the FIFA World Cup. Many of them, it was their very first trip to America. And before they arrived, some admitted they were nervous. You probably saw those stories on social media or on the evening news. They spent months reading headlines, watching videos, scrolling through social media. Some expected a country that felt dangerous or unwelcoming. Others imagined a place where everything was oversized, rushed, or disconnected. And then they got here. And many of those same visitors found themselves telling a different story. They talked about how often strangers smiled and struck up conversations. They discovered that Southern hospitality wasn't just a phrase painted on a travel brochure, and many developed an unexpected appreciation for American barbecue. But more than a few became enthusiastic fans of ranch dressing as well. And then Hidden Valley would come up with those TSA-approved sized bottles. You know, many laughed about the size of grocery stores, aisles that seemed to stretch on forever, with dozens of choices for something as simple as breakfast cereal. It wasn't necessarily better. It was simply different. Of course, not every surprise was a pleasant one.
13: Quite a few visitors were caught off guard when the price displayed on a store shelf wasn't the amount they paid at the register. In many countries, taxes are already included in the prices listed. So seeing the total price increase at checkout took a little getting used to as they did their shopping while here. Others wished more American cities had reliable public transportation. Depending on where they came from, they were accustomed to trains, trams, or subways connecting nearly every part of a city. But then there were those that had the opposite reaction. After renting a car, which many had to, because let's face it, most U.S. cities do not have this built-in public transit infrastructure. And so many of them had to rent a car. So after renting a car, they found themselves enjoying a kind of freedom that they rarely experienced at home, at least in the same way. They enjoyed being able to decide on a whim to drive to another town. Many did that. So many visitors went to small towns outside of the major hubs where the games were being held. And they took that as an opportunity to stop at a roadside diner or just simply take in the scenic route. They felt like they felt like they were on an adventure. You know, it turns out every country has its trade-offs. Every culture has its strengths. Every place has a few customs that make visitors stop and say, now that's different. And maybe that's exactly why travel matters. Not because they felt like they were on an adventure. You know, it turns out every country has its trade-offs. Every culture has its strengths. Every place has a few customs that make visitors stop and say, now that's different. And maybe that's exactly why travel matters. Not because it proves one place is better than another, but because it reminds

we knew someone because of where they came from, what they believed, or how they voted. It's surprisingly easy to let someone else's story become our own, but secondhand information, even when it's well-intentioned, can only take us so far. You know, sometimes, travel and these experiences can completely change our minds. Sometimes it can, sometimes it shifts one way or another, but we are impacted by that experience in one way or another. You know, by traveling, we can be taught, the world teaches us that there's a lot more nuance out there than something that's very clear, black or white. And maybe that's one of travel's greatest gifts. Because while perception may shape our first impression, it's firsthand experience that gives us understanding. And if you're just joining us, you're listening to Tennessee Valley Mornings. I'm your host, R.L. Terry. And while we can learn a lot from our travels in the community around us, we can also learn a lot from history, because history informs the present. From events long ago to what may have happened last year, let's take a look at what happened on this day in history, because every day has a story. So in 1789, the U.S. Congress established the Department of Foreign Affairs, now referred to as the State Department. In 1940, Bugs Bunny, Warner Brothers cartoon character created by Tex Avery and Bob Gibbons for the Looney Tunes and Merry Melodies, debuts in A Wild Hare. In 1982, Alan Menken and Howard Ashman's musical Little Shop of Horrors opens off Broadway at the Orpheum Theater in New York City. And many don't know that Little Shop of Horrors, the musical, is based on the Roger Corman film from 1960. And lastly, born on this day in 1948 is American figure skater Peggy Fleming, who won an Olympic gold medal in 1968. And at the World Ladies Figure Skating Championship, she would place 3 gold medal 3 times. History is so much more than the study of the past. And so we're going to look at what happened on this day in history every day on Tennessee Valley Mornings. And so coming up next, if you happen to have a difficult time making small talk, I've got some trivia here that can help you perhaps establish a conversation around the water cooler. Maybe instead of just happen to be passing somebody in the hallway at work, you will stop and have a conversation with them. So let's take a look at our fun facts for the day. So our first bit of trivia and out of our curation of facts for today. So trees can talk to one another. You know, while they don't communicate the way animals do, scientists have found that many trees share nutrients and chemical agents through underground fungal networks, sometimes called the wood wide web. A healthy tree can even send carbon and nutrients into a neighboring tree that is struggling, almost like an ecological support system. Very interesting there. Our next fact comes here. A tiny pocket in your blue jeans wasn't originally made for coins, although many of us don't carry cash or coins with us any longer. We have at times, I know when I walk in, when I'm heading into Aldi, that's where I put my quarter so I can get my cart. So grab it out of the little change tray in the car, put it in that little pocket. But it wasn't originally made for coins. When Levi Strauss jeans first became popular in the late 1800s, that little pocket was designed specifically to hold a pocket watch. Now, I love watches. I do not wear a smartwatch regularly. I do wear one when I run in the mornings, which I did this morning, and it was very humid outside in between those rain showers. But I don't have a pocket watch, although after this, maybe I will get one just so I can use that pocket as intended. Well, when Strauss first became popular in the 1800s, the little pocket, again, designed for a pocket watch, it was a common accessory before wristwatches became fashionable after the First World War. And this is one that people may know, kind of like the little plastic thing at the end of a shoelace is an aglet. A lot of people know it, but it's still
interesting for those that may be new to the country. We live in a city and a metro area where people are moving here all the time for work. So perhaps you're new to the

Huntsville area, new to the country, and you did not know that. Well, now you do. And lastly, the United States has no official language. Despite English being the country's most commonly spoken language and the official language of many individual states, the federal government has never designed an official national language because many countries have an official language. Even in countries where English is commonly spoken, it's often surprising to international visitors that there is not an official language. Well, I hope you enjoyed that little bit of trivia, and I'll be back tomorrow with three more fun facts for you. You're with R.L. Terry here on 89.3 WLRH. I'll be right back with you after the break. 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Tennessee Valley Mornings continues next after. Coming up next on Tennessee Valley Mornings is the latest from Marketplace Tech. On today's show, creating and posting non-consensual intimate images is a federal offense in the U.S., but a new report finds AI apps that nudify people's images are being advertised on social media platforms. That's coming up next on Marketplace Tech. I'm R.L. Terry, and you're listening to Tennessee Valley Mornings.

0: Nudified images are generally banned online, but the tools to make them are being promoted all over social media. From American Public Media, this is Marketplace Tech. I'm Megan McCarty-Carino. A proliferation of AI apps that allow users to create sexualized images of real people have grown into a multi-million dollar industry. And social media platforms are serving as de facto gateways to these services, despite the fact that most prohibit the sharing or promotion of this kind of non-consensual intimate imagery. That's according to a new report from the Institute for Strategic Dialogue. Sina Laubenstein is their director of programs.
1: So we did a scoping exercise looking to see if we can find websites promoting these tools, and we've actually found pretty quickly 181 websites offering tools that allow users to upload images of real people, generate nudified images or videos based on those images. A lot of this traffic was also driven by social media platforms. And I'm not speaking of fringe platforms here and the so-called dark corners of the internet, but actually by platforms such as YouTube, X, Facebook, and Instagram, which served kind of like as gateways to these sites and to these tools. But what we've seen is that especially YouTube and X actually were driving forces.
0: These seem to pretty clearly violate the terms of service of all these mainstream social media platforms and app stores. And not only that, but non-consensual intimate imagery is illegal at the federal level under the Take It Down Act in the U.S., which is now being enforced, plus a large number of states also have laws banning this content. So why does it seem like it's so hard to police this stuff?
1: This tech has been around for years in various forms already. And already we can see new developments, AI companions, AI girlfriends, wearable devices, smart devices that are not covered by legislation. But what we've seen in this report is that, for example, these nudified tools and these websites are using payment options of often trusted sites such as PayPal, MasterCard, or Visa, but then are routing it through crypto intermediaries, which are bypassing banking oversight. So should we look at banking mechanisms and oversight? We should look at other points of intervention. It's a whole ecosystem to take a look at. It's not just the platform. So I think also in terms of legislation, we need to have a more wholesome picture of it.
0: Earlier this month, we saw San Francisco's city attorney send a cease and desist letter to Apple and Google under California law, urging them to, you know, stop profiting from offering these kinds of nudify apps. How important do you think it is to sort of go after this at the app store level?
1: Using the law in California in this regard is definitely one more way to drive this forward. And rightfully so, the app stores are making money off of this and obviously should step up their game just as much as the platforms should.
0: That's Sina Laubenstein at the Institute for Strategic Dialogue. Jesus Alvarado produced this episode. I'm Megan McCarty-Carino, and that's Marketplace Tech. This is APM.

0: Who does the word crooner bring to mind? Sinatra? Bing? Bublé? Well, if not for a terrible accident, Columbo might have headed that list. You're on The Sound Beat.
1: The breeze across the fairway, the blossoms over there are telling us in their way we'd make a peach of a pear.
0: You're listening to the Gus Arnheim Orchestra and Russ Columbo with A Peach of a Pear, recorded in 1929. Known as the Romeo of Song, he was a leading man on the silver screen as well. But a promising career was cut short by tragedy on the evening of September 2nd, 1934. On that night, he stopped by a friend's house. His host produced a set of Civil War-era pistols, as both were antique gun enthusiasts. Bravado conquered common sense as Columbo placed a match underneath the hammer and pulled the trigger, igniting the match and a long-forgotten powder charge. The bullet ricocheted off a nearby desk, striking his head. He died 6 hours later. Of course, there are always conspiracy theories. Hear one at soundbeat.org. Soundbeat is produced at the Belfer Audio Archive, Syracuse University Library. I'm Brett Barry.

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Coming up next is StoryCorps. Today's story is shared by Dr. Deborah Barnhart as she speaks with her son Tobin about her days in the U.S. Navy when she made a consequential decision that left a lasting impact on her life. After StoryCorps, is your latest news update from the Associated Press, and then your weather update after the break. I'm your host, R.L. Terry. Keep the radio dial or digital tuner right here on 89.3 WLRH.

0: You're listening to Tennessee Valley Mornings. I'm Jenny Burns, a producer at WLRH. In early 2025, WLRH partnered with StoryCorps to gather local stories in Huntsville, recorded in StoryCorps' mobile Airstream. Today, Dr. Deborah Barnhart discusses with her son, Tobin, her experience in the Navy and making a consequential judgment call that left a lasting impact on her life.
1: The Navy has a distinct difference, which surprised me when I learned this. They have a different form of deciding about guilt and innocence in the Uniform Code of Military Justice. And it has a step process like civilian justice does. So in the Navy, for example, if you do something wrong, something bad, you go to captain's mast. You literally appear before the captain of your unit. The captain is the judge and jury. That's the first level of justice. Then the second level of justice is a court of three officers called the summary court. Captain or legal officer, somebody can appoint those people to hear the case, the three-officer opinion. So that's the next level. But the interesting thing about the Navy versus other services is the Navy says a midshipman or a sailor does not lie, cheat, or steal, and they stop it there. Whereas other services say a service member does not lie, cheat, or steal, nor tolerate those who do. So you really don't have a choice. In the other services, you have to rat out or tell or report. You don't have any judgment call. And that judgment call is what the rest of the story is about. So AJ Squaredway, a sailor, my one, number one petty officer that I thought was so great, he shows up on one Saturday morning and pops positive on the urine analysis for marijuana. I was shocked, of course, which is like, oh, come on, you know, because we all had to just quit cold turkey, give it up. So this guy pops positive. Because we were ashore, we had a summary court, and I had to appear with my sailor before these three officers. And I asked the guy, you know, off the record, not in the court. I said, dude, what is up with this positive? You know, because he knew full well what the rules were. He said, ma'am, he's a little kid from Athens, you know. He said, ma'am, we went to a Dolly Parton, he's a real country kid. We went to a Dolly Parton concert the other night, and all these people were smoking and hanging out, you know, and all this stuff. And I don't know, Willie Nelson or somebody had opened for her. So it was a plausible scenario at that time frame. He said, I'm not a smoker. In fact, he said, you know, I can't really afford it. You know, it was the moment where there I am standing shoulder to shoulder with my guy in front of the summary court officer. I don't know what the guy did or didn't do. It was just like that at that time, you know? And I didn't really care what he did or what he didn't do because his work was perfection. What he did for the Navy, what he did for me, what he did for the morale in our unit, his leadership, his example to those other people was just perfect. It was excellent. He's just the guy you always want, that guy you want, you know, in your engineering department, in your work. That's the guy you want. Anyway, the three officers said, guilty, guilty, guilty. We're going to throw him out of the Navy. And I said, I'm his commanding officer, and I disagree with that. And I will lay down in front of the train right here, right now, for another chance for this guy.
2: So what authority did you have at that point?
1: None. I mean, I was his commanding officer. I was kind of representing him. But I had no real authority to overrule those other officers. My good name, my reputation, was the only thing at stake. My personal honor, my personal integrity.
0: 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For Tennessee Valley Mornings, I'm Jenny Burns.

0: AP News, I'm Marcela Sanchez. President Trump plans to focus on his economic policies and defend his tariffs during a visit to a General Motors facility in Milford, Michigan. Michigan's economy relies heavily on Canada, and new tariffs, including on imported cars and auto parts, have raised concerns across the state. Trump's visit comes ahead of Michigan's August 4th primary. Mediators have achieved progress in efforts to get the U.S. and Iran back to negotiations, according to two regional officials. The comments came after neither the U.S. nor Iran reported carrying out any attacks for three straight days. Police in Seattle are searching for a second suspect after three people were killed and four others wounded in a shooting at a food festival yesterday. In an AP interview, festival vendor Roberto Ramirez says there was a lot of commotion after the shots were fired beneath Seattle's Space Needle.
1: We started yelling, shooter, shooter, and there was like a stampede of people just running, knocking down a lot of products from the vendors, etc., and people just run.
0: Investigators believe the two suspects were shooting at each other. One of them was arrested at the scene. Attorneys for social media influencers Andrew and Tristan Tate will meet with federal prosecutors in Miami today. They're aiming to work out a schedule for the potentially months-long process of fighting extradition to the United Kingdom, where the brothers are accused of rape and sex trafficking. The AP's Charles de Ledesma has more.
2: A date for a bond hearing and other legal details will likely be set Monday. The dates are being held in federal detention across the street from the courthouse. They aren't required to attend Monday's conference, and their attorneys say they're not planning to be there. The brothers have consistently denied allegations of abuse and human trafficking, claiming their violent and misogynistic statements have been taken out of context. I'm Charles de Ledesma.
0: This is AP News. AP correspondent Ed Donahue reports on the expansion of a parasite outbreak.
3: An outbreak of a diarrhea-causing parasite is linked to four more states. The CDC now says the outbreak of cyclospora, first linked to shredded lettuce served at Taco Bell's, now includes Illinois, Kansas, Oklahoma, and Pennsylvania. The FDA says the lettuce was traced to Taylor Farms. It was recalling iceberg lettuce grown in central Mexico. President Trump was asked about the outbreak.
4: We're going to put a major tariff on Texas, on Mexico, because of the lettuce.
3: The government says the number of cases linked to the lettuce is now around 2,000. At least 98 people had to go to the hospital. No one has died. Cases were also reported in Indiana, Kentucky, Michigan, Ohio, and West Virginia. Ed Donahue, Washington.
0: 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I'm Marcela Sanchez, AP News.
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10: Taking a look at your weather again, the rain has eased up over much of the listening area, making your morning commute safer. This afternoon, highs will climb into the lower 90s, but the heat index will reach as high as 106, meaning it's going to be very humid today. About a 30% chance of afternoon showers and thunderstorms as well. Tonight, mostly clear and warm, lows around 75. Tomorrow, plenty of sunshine, afternoon highs in the mid-90s with occasional wind gusts up to 20 miles an hour. Looking ahead to Wednesday, we have a modest break from the heat, highs easing back to around the upper 80s, lower 90s. We'll enjoy cooler overnight temperatures by Wednesday night, maybe even into Thursday, dipping into the lower 60s. You're with R.L. Terry here on Tennessee Valley Mornings. Coming up next, we are traveling to Muscle Shoals for today's Pack Your Bags. And then later, I'll have your community calendar of events today, some later on in the week. Keep the radio dial or digital tuner right here on 89.3. So Pack Your Bags is your daily source for travel inspiration. Whether it's just down the road, a weekend getaway, or somewhere in the middle, weekend trip, evening trip. And so we're going to cover a lot of the places that you can drive to from right here in our listening area without having to plan a huge vacation. So your next adventure will always start right here on Tennessee Valley Mornings. So today on Pack Your Bags, we're heading west to Muscle Shoals. Many of you that are longtime residents of the area have probably been there. I'm new to the area, so I haven't been there yet. And there's a lot of other individuals that are listening to this show right now who may also be new to the area. I learned a little about Muscle Shoals in my interview with Dr. Looney, Director of Athletics at University of North Alabama. And so I thought it'd be a fun place for us to go this morning. So from Huntsville, the drive takes about an hour and a half, making it an easy Saturday outing or just a relaxed overnight getaway. And at first glance, Muscle Shoals may seem like a quiet North Alabama community along the Tennessee River, but don't let its size fool you. This corner of the state has played an outsized role in shaping the sound of American music. If you've listened to Aretha Franklin, Wilson Pickett, the Rolling Stones, Paul Simon, Bob Dylan, or Lynyrd Skynyrd, then you've probably already heard the influence of Muscle Shoals. You can begin your visit at the Fame Recording Studios, where producer Rick Hall helped launch the careers and established a soulful style that became famous around the world and known as the Muscle Shoals sound. Inside this still-working studio, you can stand in rooms where some of music's most memorable recordings came to life and learn how a small Alabama town became a destination for legendary performers. Just a few miles away from Muscle Shoals, Muscle Shoals Sound Studio. It was founded by the renowned session musicians known as the Swampers, a group immortalized in Lynyrd Skynyrd's Sweet Home Alabama. And if you're not a music historian, there's still something special about stepping outside of these studios. The walls, the instruments, the stories offer a vivid reminder of how much creativity emerged from one small corner of Alabama. But the area has plenty to explore beyond its musical legacy. So there's no shortage of things to do in the area. Lots of restaurants, cafes, all within a nice walk, very walkable community. And so if history is more your speed, Tuscambia is only a few minutes away. And there you can visit Ivy Green, the childhood home of Helen Keller, and learn more about the early life of one of the world's most remarkable authors and advocates for people with disabilities. It's one destination, but it has so much to offer, and it's not that far away. So next time you're looking for a weekend getaway or just something to do on a Saturday, you may want to check that out, and you may discover that one of Alabama's most influential destinations has been waiting just down the highway. And this has been today's Pack Your Bags. And if you're just joining us, if you're just tuning in to Tennessee Valley Mornings, you're with me, R.L. Terry. And so from packing our bags for adventures far and near to just heading out across town for a local event, up next is the community calendar. Okay, so we're going to take a look at our community calendar for today. And Let's see what we have coming up on. Let's see what we have coming up on our calendar. So we have a lot of events coming up today. So tomorrow, the Young Nature Lovers can take part in Forest Ecology Camp at Hayes at Hayes Nature Preserve. It's a free program presented in partnership with Alabama Extension and Madison County 4-H. They introduce students to Alabama's forests, wildlife, ecosystems through hands-on activities. Registration is required. Also tomorrow evening, the Huntsville Planning Commission is going to be meeting at City Hall, and this is something that we have covered on Tennessee Valley Mornings, letting you know this is coming up. So if you're interested in new neighborhoods, commercial development, transportation projects, these meetings provide firsthand look as the city continues to grow. This upcoming Thursday is a community conversation beginning at 5:30 in the afternoon at City Hall. Residents are invited to participate in an open discussion about building a more welcoming and connected community. And on Friday evening, Big Spring Park comes alive for Light Up the Night beginning at 6 o'clock. This free event features music, dancing, glow-themed activities, and family-friendly fun to help wrap up the work week and kind of serve as an unofficial, not end to the summer, but kind of starting to bring summer in for a close as we head into our last month of summer, school starting back here pretty soon for many across the listening area. And around the rest of the Tennessee Valley, don't forget that farmers markets are in full swing this time of year. So whether you're shopping in Madison, Athens, Decatur, Coleman, Huntsville, you'll find fresh produce, homemade baked goods, locally raised meats, flowers, and handcrafted items from growers and artisans around North Alabama. And right now, considering what's going on public health-wise, you may want to get your lettuce also from your local farmer's market. So if you're looking for a weekend adventure, consider taking a drive to one of the nearby state parks. We have a lot of those. There's plenty to do every single day here. And Tennessee Valley Mornings is going to do our best to highlight some of those events each and every day. And so coming up next is our composer's date book, followed by Bird Note. And then I'll be back to let you know what's coming up next hour on Tennessee Valley Mornings.
11: Required, and then ignored him completely. Herman thought Torn Curtain was a dangerously weak film and one that needed a huge symphonic score with an eerie choir of massed flutes and ominous, oppressive brass to make it effective. When Hitch heard a Hollywood studio orchestra rehearsing Herman's main title music, he fired Herman on the spot and called in someone else to score the film. Bernard Herman was crushed. He had thought that Hitch should have been grateful. "You call in the doctor to make you healthy, not to make you rich," Herman later quipped. And he may have been right. Torn Curtain is regarded as one of Hitchcock's lamest efforts, while Herman's rejected score has gone on to be recorded and admired on its own. Composer's Datebook is produced by APM, American Public Media, in conjunction with the American Composers Forum, reminding you that all music was once new.

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0: From Marketplace in Washington, I'm Kimberly Adams. Today, the Gordie Howe International Bridge opens to traffic for the first time. The structure connects the United States to Canada, with one end in Detroit, Michigan, and the other in Windsor, Ontario. It's supposed to boost the economies of both countries, but the opening comes during a time of increased trade tension, with the U.S. proposing new tariffs on certain Canadian goods. Marketplace's Stephanie Hughes has more.
2: Joanne Couture has been driving a truck for 32 years. She's based in Ontario and crosses the U.S.-Canadian border multiple times a week. I caught her during a break from hauling a delivery of soybean oil. She told me she is pumped to have the Gordie Howe Bridge as an option for future drives.
3: It'll be faster. It'll be less congested. You know, different people will go to different bridges.
2: An economic analysis of the Gordie Howe estimates the new bridge will save truck drivers 850,000 hours annually. Couture owns and operates her own truck driving business and says for her, that could translate to an additional 3 to 5% each year in revenue.
3: You know, there's going to be a lineup, but a half hour lineup versus a 3 hour lineup is 2.5 hours of making money time that I don't lose in my day.
2: And when trucks are running on time, that helps everyone else stay productive, says Jason Miller, a Michigan State professor who studies supply chain management.
4: It reduces the chance that a factory could run out of parts because, hey, a truck gets delayed 2 or 3 hours on the bridge and you're basically at a standstill, which can cost hundreds of thousands of dollars an hour.
2: However, Miller says this reduction in friction is being counteracted by the tariffs both countries have in place. In 2025, the U.S. exported fewer goods to Canada than the year before and imported fewer as well. So even if it's a smoother ride across the border, we still have to want to buy each other's stuff. I'm Stephanie Hughes from Marketplace.
0: Let's do the numbers. Dow, S&P, and NASDAQ futures are up in the 9/10 to 1.4% range, with the Dow future up 575 points. The 10-year Treasury yield is down at 4.65%.
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0: The number of students admitted to PhD programs this coming fall dropped by 15% from last year, according to the Association of American Universities Data Exchange. This comes after the Trump administration terminated thousands of research grants last year and is proposing massive cuts to federal research agencies. With all those cuts, universities aren't sure what their budgets will look like in the coming years, which makes it more difficult to take on doctoral students. For more, we're joined by Toby Smith, Senior Vice President for Government Relations and Public Policy at the Association of American Universities. Good morning.
5: Good morning. It's great to be here.
0: What does the federal funding landscape look like right now?
5: It's very uncertain. It's characterized by significant proposed cuts coming from the administration last year and this year for major research agencies such as the National Science Foundation, the National Institutes of Health, and other research agencies like even NASA. On top of that, we saw grants that had been provided, multi-year grants, terminated midstream for reasons driven by a change in political priorities and programs that had a focus on any kind of diversity, equity, inclusion, climate, certain things that this administration just felt they did not want to fund, plus reductions in staff at some of those agencies. So it's a very uncertain climate for how much funding will be provided to support the research that our universities do.
0: Which fields have been hit the hardest by this decline in the number of PhD students?
5: The data from Audi doesn't really differentiate in the fields. We are certainly worried that all fields are getting hit. I would say the STEM fields, because they are tremendously reliant on federal research funding. since World War II, the model we've used, which has been emanated by other countries, is a model where the government funds research at our universities to help the American taxpayer and help the government address national challenges, whether that's economic growth, national security, energy self-sufficiency. And at the same time, those research grants have supported the graduate students who work on projects with their advisors, and they're trained and they become the next generation of scientists and engineers. And that connection, that fact that research in the United States and the research funding does double duty, has made the U.S. the leader in the world in science and technology development since World War II.
0: I'm wondering about healthcare. We already have a shortage in healthcare providers and doctors in the country. Will people start to see this show up in terms of the care that they might receive?
5: Well, I mentioned the grants that were terminated. There have been clinical trials that were midway where you have real patients, depending on these clinical trials, that have been disrupted, terminated, stopped. So in that sense, you already see it. I think you also will see it in terms of advancements in new drugs, new diagnostics. Remember that the science that is done not only has developed the new drugs that people rely on and new cures, but it's developed things like MRI and PET scans and those diagnostics that doctors rely on. All those will be impacted.
0: Are there alternative funding pipelines being developed to try to make up some of this loss in federal funding?
5: I would hope, and our universities are certainly looking at how they can capture increased industry dollars. One of the challenges with industry dollars is when they fund research, they often want to fund research that they know they will directly gain the benefits from, and therefore they don't always want to publish or make that research open, as opposed to a lot of what we do, which is develop the new knowledge that then underpins the development of whole new industries at a time when the industry wouldn't have invested, whether that's AI or the pharma, you know, a lot of the things we've seen in biotech were things that industry had no interest in investing in.
0: Toby Smith is Senior Vice President for Government Relations and Public Policy at the Association of American Universities. Thank you.
5: Thank you. Thanks for having me.
0: In Washington, I'm Kimberly Adams with the Marketplace Morning Report. 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
9: Good morning, Tennessee Valley. It's Monday, the 27th of July, and welcome to Tennessee Valley Mornings, your place to start the day informed and inspired. Wherever you're listening across the Tennessee Valley, we're glad you're with us this morning. I'm your host, R.L. Terry. Coming up this hour, for First Light, I'm talking about why people seem to be feeling busier than ever, despite all the conveniences. Then you'll hear from the WLRH General Manager and Programming Director about the new shows and music starting this week. Later, Bob Nant sits down with Madison County Commissioner Violet Edwards to discuss her campaign for Alabama State Auditor, her priorities for the office, and why she says accountability and transparency are at the heart of her candidacy. All this and more coming up this hour. Your BBC News Update is next, followed by your Tennessee Valley News Update.
10: BBC News with Eileen McHugh. India's youth-led movement, whose protests have forced the education minister's resignation, say they're observing a complete breach of agreement by the government on no police action against the protesters. It said hundreds of students arrested in states like Bihar, West Bengal and Assam had not been released. Ambarasanati Rajan reports.
11: The Cockroach Janata Party said apart from the detentions, hundreds of others were being harassed in the Indian capital and other states. It also said there had been reports of detention of volunteers supporting protesters with logistics. The movement warned that any failure to release those detained or withdraw cases would amount to a breach of trust. The government said it had accepted all the demands of the movement, including assurances that no punitive action would be taken against the demonstrators.
10: Firefighters in France say they are still not in control of an unprecedented wildfire that's spreading towards the southwest city of Bordeaux. The city's mayor, Thomas Cazenave, says he's preparing for all eventualities. The massive blaze in the Gironde region is one of several wildfires burning across France. Some 250,000 people have been evacuated. Joe Barnes is a holidaymaker in Cotignac, 100 kilometres northeast of Marseille.
12: The fire came within 10 metres of the back of our house. We've got a gas tank here. It was all very dramatic. We returned on Saturday afternoon, really fearful. We just didn't know what we were going to find. And our entire hill is completely black. The whole bastion, this beautiful, huge hill, is completely black. But our house and garden is completely intact. So we're very, very thankful. The town of Cotignac is also intact. And it's, people are just trying to get back to normal, which is so, so important for this area.
10: The Spanish Prime Minister, Pedro Sánchez, has visited the fire-hit eastern Castellón region, where officials fear conditions are getting worse. He warned that difficult hours lie ahead in the fight against the blaze, given the arrival of a new hate wave. Camilla Mills reports.
13: A wildfire in Castellón province, north of the city of Valencia, has burned more than 43 square kilometres. Firefighters say its advance has now slowed and they hope to stabilise it if weather conditions improve. More than 40 people have needed medical treatment. Officials say the fire was not started by natural causes and investigations are continuing. On Sunday, Pedro Sánchez visited areas west of Madrid, affected by Spain's biggest ever wildfire. The authorities say the situation there has improved slightly, but the blaze remains active.
10: Sudan's army says it has regained full control of a vital highway linking Khartoum with the besieged capital of North Kordofan state, El Obeid, following 2 days of fierce fighting. The paramilitary rapid support forces had been in control of the 350-kilometre highway since April 2023, when the civil war began. This is the latest world news from the BBC. Human Rights Watch says oil operations by the energy firm Perenco in Western Congo are putting local communities at risk. It says oil leaks have polluted rivers and soil in the Mwanda region, while gas flaring and waste burning are linked to breathing problems, nausea and chronic coughs. Perenco denies the allegations and says its operations are safe. Police in Italy say they have seized more than 2.6 tonnes of cocaine with an estimated street value of around $570 million. The drugs were found aboard a rigid inflatable boat in the Atlantic Ocean off the coast of Portugal. 4 people on the vessel have been arrested. The head of the International Football Federation, Gianni Infantino, has defended his conduct following criticism of various issues at the recent World Cup. Some critics questioned Mr. Infantino's leadership of FIFA and his relationship with Donald Trump. Nesta McGregor reports.
14: In a 15-slide post on Instagram, Gianni Infantino addressed those who he claimed were hiding behind pens, papers and screens. Restrictions to the movement of the Iranian team, visa issues, claims of political interference, high ticket prices and hydration breaks were just a handful of issues which courted bad publicity. Infantino, though, remains defiant, suggesting his critics should meditate, pray or watch a football match instead of spreading hate and false rumours.
10: The Japanese author Keigo Higashino, known for penning intricate mystery novels, has died, aged 68. The announcement from his publisher has triggered an outpouring of grief among fans across Asia. Mr. Higashino wrote more than 100 books, with his works translated and published in more than 40 countries and widely adapted for film. The acclaimed author is best known in the English-speaking world for his novel The Devotion of Suspect X. BBC News.
9: Now for your Tennessee Valley news update. The Alabama Department of Public Health has confirmed the state's first measles case of the year involving an Alabama resident who's currently living and working outside of the state. Health officials say there is no evidence of widespread community transmission, but they're encouraging residents to make sure they are up to date on their MMR vaccinations, particularly before traveling. North Alabama farmers are watching global events closely as tensions in the Middle East could affect prices here at home. Agricultural leaders say any disruption to shipping through the Strait of Hormuz could increase the cost of imported fertilizer, fuel, and other supplies, eventually leading to higher prices for produce and other grocery items. The University of North Alabama's women's volleyball team is being recognized for its success in the classroom. The Lions have earned the American Volleyball Coaches Association Team Academic Award for the fifth consecutive year, recognizing the program's continued excellence both on the court and in the classroom. A newborn has been safely surrendered through the Safe Haven Baby Box in Madison. Officials say the infant was safely received and is doing well. The anonymous surrenderer follows Alabama's Safe Haven law, which provides parents in crisis a secure alternative while ensuring newborns receive immediate care. State leaders are also studying ways to better protect children and teenagers online as artificial intelligence becomes more common. A newly formed Alabama commission is examining potential safeguards and policy recommendations aimed at addressing the impact of AI technologies on young people. And finally this morning, Decatur city leaders say they are not considering a citywide ban on backyard chickens. Officials say recent social media claims are inaccurate, explaining that the city is reviewing zoning regulations but has not proposed eliminating backyard chickens throughout Decatur. You're listening to Tennessee Valley Mornings. Let's take a look at your weather outside. We had a lot of rain earlier today, but it has eased up across much of the listening area. Some places are reporting still a little patchy fog here and there, so be careful while you are driving. This afternoon, highs will climb into the lower 90s. Heat index as high as 106, with about a 30% chance of afternoon showers and thunderstorms. Tonight, mostly clear and warm, lows around 75. Tomorrow, plenty of sunshine, afternoon highs in the mid-90s, with occasional wind gusts of up to 20 miles an hour. Looking ahead, Wednesday brings a modest break from the heat, highs easing back to the upper 80s, lower 90s, lower humidity, cooler overnight temperatures, looking like it's going to be the upper 60s, 68, 69, somewhere in that neighborhood. You are with R.L. Terry here on Tennessee Valley Mornings. Coming up this hour, you'll hear from the WLRH General Manager and Programming Director about the new shows and music starting this week. Including this, the new version of Tennessee Valley Mornings. Later, Bob Nant sits down with Madison County Commissioner Violet Edwards to discuss her campaign for Alabama State Auditor. But first, on the long view, we're going to take a look at why something is worth preserving.

So welcome to the Long View on Tennessee Valley Mornings, where we step back to explore the ideas and perspectives that shape our world. Today on the Long View, if you've ever helped clean out a parent's attic or a grandparent's garage, you've probably encountered a familiar question: should we keep this? I know my sister and I will be asking ourselves that repeatedly whenever it comes our time to clear out that shed that's in the backyard of my parents' house. You know, sometimes it's obvious, you know, whether or not we should keep it. Sometimes it's not. It could be something, old tax records, probably not going to keep those. Broken lawn chair, easy decision there. But then you come across something else, a handwritten recipe card, a faded photograph, a baseball glove that's seen better days, or maybe a letter tucked away inside of an old book. Objectively speaking, none of these things may be worth very much, yet somehow they feel important. Which raises an interesting question: what makes something worth preserving? Is it age? Is it rarity? Is it beauty? Or is it something far less tangible? Perhaps it's the story attached to it. Take an old family photograph. Without knowing who's in the picture, it's just paper and ink. But once someone says, "That's your great-grandmother on the day she graduated nursing school," suddenly it's transformed. The object hasn't changed at all. The story has. And maybe that's why communities fight so hard to preserve historic buildings. It's rarely because the bricks themselves are extraordinary. It's because those walls witnessed something. Perhaps it's a historically significant event, a landmark rally, parade, or march, a family business that survived generations. You know, once that story is gone, the building becomes just another old structure. The same is true for traditions. Think about the recipes passed down in families. I know I cook many of my grandmother's recipes and cook my mom's recipes as well. I love doing that. There's a sense of comfort there. Maybe that's the same way for you. Maybe it's an annual festival, family vacation, or maybe songs that everyone somehow knows. Think Cher's "If I Could Turn Back Time," Kim Carnes' "Betty Davis Eyes," Cyndi Lauper's "Time After Time." Everybody seems to know those songs. And there are many other examples along those lines. You know, these things aren't preserved because they're efficient. They're preserved because they remind us of who we are. In a world that's constantly chasing what's next, preservation asks a different question. What would we regret losing? You know, sometimes we're so preoccupied with the idea of progress, moving forward, advancement, that we forget to stop and ask ourselves, well, at what cost is this thing that we are wanting? Because we're just so anxious to move on to the next thing, mainly because we want to stay really busy all the time. And we talked about that in our first hour. Yeah, sometimes asking ourselves what would we regret losing, the answer could surprise us. Favorite bookstore, old movie theater, hiking trail, neighborhood diner, local radio station. You know, none of them may be essential to. Sometimes asking ourselves what would we regret losing, the answer could surprise us. Favorite bookstore, old movie theater, hiking trail, neighborhood diner, local radio station. You know, none of them may be essential to survival, but they contribute something.

0: requires change. Communities evolve, technology advances, new traditions emerge, while older ones quietly fade away. And that's healthy. Of course, extremes in any of those not healthy, but kind of a sense of normalcy in those is moderation is healthy. Yeah, perhaps progress works best when it remembers where it came from, because preserving something isn't always about resisting change. Sometimes it's about carrying the best parts of yesterday into tomorrow. And maybe that question isn't only for museums or historians. Maybe it's one each of us should ask from time to time. In what in my own life is worth preserving? Friendship, family tradition, a handwritten letter, my mom and I, and we write each other notes every time we visit one another's houses. And so I'll write one to my mom and dad when I'm visiting their house, and when I'm visiting my sister, I'll leave notes here and there, and they sometimes find them in the most unexpected places. But then you get that handwritten note from your family member, could be a friend who has visited you, and it makes you feel a little warm inside. Other things, just remembering to have a conversation around the dinner table. And perhaps the things most worth preserving aren't always the oldest or the most valuable. Perhaps they're simply the things that continue telling us who we are, because every generation becomes the caretaker of something. The question is, what story will we decide is worth passing along? And that is today's long view. Well, coming up next, hear from WLRH General Manager and Programming Director about the new shows and music starting this week, which include the show you're listening to right now. And then after the break will be Engines of Our Ingenuity. You're with R.L. Terry here on Tennessee Valley Mornings. Joining me in studio once again are Eric and Katie to officially introduce WLRH's refreshed programming lineup. So let's get started. Describe for the listeners the big picture. What can they expect as the station begins this exciting new chapter?
1: So they can expect a lot more localized, improved localized programming. We're going to have a refreshed Tennessee Valley Mornings. Do you want to talk a little bit about that, Ryan?
0: Yeah, the Tennessee Valley Mornings is going to feel fresh and new. The hours you're listening to instead of being on repeat, which it has been.
1: Right.
0: So every morning will feel like a cross-section of the communities. Some days we'll discuss local government, highlight nonprofits, arts, culture, history, what we can learn from observations of society should be a lot of fun.
1: That's going to be exciting, Ryan. I'm proud of you, and it's going to be great. Morning Blend, it's going to stay the state. It's going to stay the same from 9 to noon with Mike Keeley, your host. Performance today, staying right where it is from Monday to Thursday. On Fridays, however, between noon and 2, you'll hear Science Friday. Tuxedo Junction is also going to stay in that 2 o'clock hour. We are adding in an additional airing of it on Fridays, so that's great news. We're adding an afternoon show called Let's Get Weird with Katie and Marsha, which you may have heard on the morning show a little bit. Some community features, a lot of great music, local and otherwise. And then after that at 5, every single weekday, it's going to be In Case You Missed It. Ryan, can you speak to that?
0: Yeah, In Case You Missed It is a half-hour recap of some of the stories and segments from Tennessee Valley Mornings, because let's face it, not everybody is up between 5 and 9 in the morning.
1: Like me.
0: like Katie. And others, maybe you work late, or it's not convenient to listen. So this is a way to, in a half hour, right before Marketplace, very popular show, to get an idea of what happened and during the morning in case you missed it.
1: Mm-hmm. And you can still get your favorite program, Marketplace, giving you the day's business and economic news, what's latest in those fields, as well as 6 to 8 p.m. Those are going to be some of your favorite local and a couple of syndicated shows there, like Curiosity Squad and Terra Beads, Brass Reason Percussion, all of that great stuff. Then from 8 to 5 a.m., it's AAA music. It's AAA.

0: 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But Eric, I want you to describe what AAA is for our listeners.
1: Well, in the radio industry, they call AAA Adult Album Alternative. 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Typically, artists like
0: The Pixies, Tribe Called Quest, and Jason Isbell. I do want to mention that on Friday nights, we are going to keep that the same, Arts Underground to Invisible City to Reelin' in the Years, from that 6 to 1 a.m. window, 6 p.m. to 1 a.m. window. And then Saturdays and Sundays are going to be pretty unique as well.
1: Saturdays are going to be all about sort of eclectic edutainment.
0: What a phrase.
1: It's a combination of all of the most popular talk, spoken word shows that are all about entertainment, education, information, curious topics, science, lifestyle, etc.
0: We also have a lot of music programming, actually all music programming on Sundays now. You can hear from 6 o'clock until about 2 o'clock some classical, new classical music on different programs. We also have wind band music from your favorite brasseries and percussion at 2 o'clock that day. Going on, you hear some jazz, some folk, some country. You hear a lot of different kinds of music going into the evening there. I also want to mention that HD2 is remaining classical 24/7, and HD3, we have streamlined programming to be a trusted source of BBC World Service.
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0: And if you want to contact any of the show hosts, if you go to the contact tab on our website, WLRH.org, just click that contact a local show host option.
2: There's really is something for everyone. And
0: yes.
2: I mentioned Tennessee Valley Mornings being a cross section of the community, but I think you could really say that more broadly over the changes the station is making as a whole, where no matter what you're into, no matter what you enjoy, there's going to be something, or more accurately, there is likely to be something. I can't guarantee it, but there is likely to be something for you on the station. And I love that. There's not too many places you can turn where there is a near guarantee that there will be at least one thing, at
0: yes.
2: least one show that you can enjoy. And I really like that, where it feels like a community town square.
1: And I think we touched on it a little bit Friday in our conversation, but there's a overall better flow to each day.
0: Absolutely.
1: And the
0: Very
1: entire week. So that if you're interested in one particular show or program, there's a high likelihood that the next show or program is going to be something you're interested in as well.
0: We can't wait.
2: Excellent. Oh, it's very exciting time. Very exciting time indeed.
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2: Welcome back to Tennessee Valley Mornings. I'm your host, R.L. Terry. Coming up next is the Engines of Our Ingenuity, followed by a word from our friends at the Farnborough Astronomical Society. And in about 20 minutes, Bob Nant sits down with Madison County Commissioner Violet Edwards to discuss her campaign for Alabama State Auditor, her priorities for the office, and why she says accountability and transparency are at the heart of her candidacy. 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
8: Today, inner space versus outer space. The University of Houston presents this series about the machines that make our civilization run and the people whose ingenuity created them. We saw two human reaches in 1957, one off Earth's surface and one into Earth's surface. That year, Russia launched Sputnik, the first man-made satellite to orbit Earth, and we initiated a plan to penetrate into Earth's surface. How did that work? Imagine you were to dig down from as little as 3 miles below the ocean floor or to as much as dozens of miles into dry land. We would reach a discontinuity between Earth's crust and its mantle. We call that dividing line MOHO, short for Mohorovicic discontinuity. Below it lie thousands of miles of a dense rock mantle, all the way down to our molten core. But so much we do not know about the nature of that mantle below the MOHO boundary. So a group formed. They got our National Science Foundation to fund $5 million for a project to drill down into it. They named the project MOHO and set to work, drilling off the coast of Mexico. And from there, the fun begins. It all began with great fanfare. Test drilling started after 3 years of preparation, 5 holes, and one got down all the way to 600 feet, a pale fraction of what was needed. But it seemed this was going to work. Time magazine arranged for America's famous writer, John Steinbeck, to join the project as its chronicler. Of course, the project was harder than it first seemed. Pretty soon, they needed $125 million to finish it. It stumbled along, making a few useful discoveries about Earth's crust, but it failed to get any deeper than 600 feet, while it needed to go somewhere between 3 to 6 miles. Steinbeck grew restive. He'd originally said that the boat was like an outhouse sitting upon a garbage scow, and his assessment did not improve. The project finally had to quit. Much criticism of government science funding followed. And yet, they had accomplished something. They'd managed to drill past the portion of Earth's crust that was all sediment. They'd finally reached basalt, the hard rock that makes up most of the crust. But they fell far, far short of reaching Earth's mantle. Failure, after all, is our greatest teacher. We'd actually begun a quest that would continue. Finally, in 2023, an ocean drilling vessel drilled deep enough to extract a sample of what might be rocks from Earth's mantle. Well, they also might have been contaminated by seawater, but no matter, for now we have at least a true harbinger of success. And MOHO? Well, it turns out to have been the first flicker of our seeing beyond what lies without to seeing what lies within as well. I'm John Leinhard at the University of Houston, where we're interested in the way inventive minds work.
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10: This is Eric Slikowski with your sky and space update for the week of July 27th. Day length drops below 14 hours this week, reaching 13 hours and 53 minutes by the end of the week. We lose over 9 minutes compared to last week. Sunrise approaches 6 a.m. and sunset is around 7:50 p.m. The moon is waxing gibbous on Monday, reaching full moon on Wednesday, the 29th. This month, it's often called the full buck moon, since deer antlers are in full growth mode. Jupiter is hidden by the sun, but Mercury is now emerging from its solar conjunction as a morning star, rising around 4:30 a.m. Venus is still high in Leo, setting around 10 p.m. Saturn is rising around 11:15 p.m. this week. Mars rises in Taurus around 2:30 a.m. The Southern Delta Aquarian meteor shower is active this week, peaking on the night of July 30th to 31st. Unfortunately, 2026 is a particularly difficult year because of the near full moon. While waiting for the radiant to rise, you can observe Sagittarius, the centaur archer, pointing its arrow at the scorpion Scorpius. Looking to the southern horizon for the bright blood-red star Antares, the eye of the scorpion, and a teapot asterism in Sagittarius. In dark skies, you can see the hazy band of the Milky Way passing through both constellations. The center of the Milky Way galaxy is just to the right of the teapot spout and above the star Shawla, the stinger of the scorpion. Lurking at the galaxy's center is Sagittarius A star. That's the name astronomers give to the resonant supermassive black hole. It's 4.3 million times more massive than our sun. Astronomers can't see the black hole itself, since light itself cannot escape its massive gravitational field. But the Event Horizon Telescope was able to observe radio waves emitted by the hot matter being swallowed by the black hole. The Event Horizon Telescope is an Earth-spanning collection of radio telescopes using interferometry techniques to join together as a single giant telescope. It's the only way astronomers can see the solar system-sized event horizon from over 25,000 light-years away. Amazing science to make the Event Horizon Telescope work, and even more amazing discoveries. I hope you see some amazing stars and maybe a few meteors this week. And please remember to turn off any unnecessary outdoor lighting. With your Curiosity Squad Sky and Space Update for the week of July 27, 2026, this is Eric Slikowski, volunteering with the Von Braun Astronomical Society, your local astronomy club.
2: 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Coming up next is your Civic Brief with Bob Nance. Each day he has your latest political and civic news updates throughout the listening area. 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After the Civic Brief, stick around for the lowdown on science, followed by your news update from the Associated Press. And in about 10 minutes, Bob Nance sits down with Madison County Commissioner Violet Edwards to discuss her campaign for Alabama State Auditor. 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

0: With your Morning Civic Brief, I'm Bob Nance. The WLRH Candidate Forum Series is continuing to fill. If you are a candidate in the upcoming municipal election in Huntsville on August 25th, we'd like to prioritize your time in the studio to ensure that you can introduce yourself to the voters before that election. To reserve a time in the studio, please go to our website, wlrh.org, and select the Contact a Host option to send a message to the Capital Exchange. We will send you a reservation link for you to find an available time to come to our studios. As we enter into the final days of the month of July, there are quite a few legislative meetings in your community and quite a few places for you to become a part of what makes life in the Tennessee Valley better for all of us. The fourth Monday of the month is today, and the Athens City Council meets at 4:30 p.m. The Jackson County Commission meets at 5 p.m. The Giles County, Tennessee Commission meets at 5 p.m. The Monteagle, Tennessee Council meets at 5 p.m. It's the last Monday of the month. The Skyline, Alabama Town Council meets at 5:30 p.m. The Tullahoma, Tennessee Board of the Aldermen meets at 5:30 p.m. The Bridgeport, Alabama City Council meets at 6 p.m. The Madison City Council meets at 6 p.m. The Scottsboro City Council meets at 6 p.m. The Good Hope, Alabama City Council meets at 6:30 p.m. The Priceville, Alabama City Council meets at 6:30 p.m. The Triana, Alabama Town Council meets at 6:30 p.m. The Sneed, Alabama Town Council meets at 7 p.m. And the Trinity, Alabama Town Council meets at 7 p.m. WLRH brings you local and regional politics with the Morning Civic 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Any amount that you give is an important part of what we do. This has been your Morning Civic Brief. I'm Bob Nance. 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
1: COVID-19 created uncertainty, perhaps more than it should have. This is Sandra Tsinglow with the Lowdown on Science. Presented with accurate data about COVID cases, many remain skeptical. Even in quote-unquote liberal California, people accused health officials of spreading misinformation. Enter Joshua Murillo and a team from multiple UCs. They analyzed over 500 documents across three counties. What did they find? Deep mistrust of health policies and policymakers. Officials shared raw data, and residents filtered it with political distrust. Other cities have tried solutions. In New York City, a misinformation response unit used clear, targeted messages to rebuild trust. So, data nerds, hold those plots. It's not just about numbers. It's about who people trust to report them.
2: AP News, I'm Marcela Sanchez. A federal appeals court has upheld a ruling that halted President Trump's executive order to create a federal list of eligible voters and limit delivery of mail ballots only to people on that list. The ruling over the weekend rejected the Trump administration's effort to move forward with the mail-in voting restrictions in 23 U.S. states that sued ahead of November's midterm elections. Trump will be traveling to Michigan today to tour a General Motors facility in Milford. The president is expected to defend his economic policies, including his tariffs, in a swing state where their effects have hurt many businesses as midterm election season heats up. In other news, French President Emmanuel Macron and officials are discussing the wildfires crisis in regions of France. The AP's Charles de Ledesma has more.
3: Emmanuel Macron and senior officials are focusing on the monster uncontrolled wildfires that have forced more than 250,000 people to flee their homes amid a first glimmer of hope that the spread of the largest blaze may have slowed. In the Gironde region of southwest France, where flames have burned an area four times the size of Paris, the prefecture said the situation overnight had remained globally stable, a change from successive days where the giant blaze raging since last week had edged closer to the wine region city of Bordeaux. No new evacuations have been announced, but with France about to enter its peak August tourist season, Gironde authorities have taken more steps to keep vacationers away, banning holiday camps for children and for people with disabilities. I'm Charles de Ledesma.
2: World shares were mostly higher and oil prices slipped nearly 7% as the U.S. and Iran paused their fighting and discussed a possible return to negotiations on an interim ceasefire deal. More stories at apnews.com. This is AP News.
4: AP Sports, I'm Mike Hempen. The Baseball Hall of Fame has three new members. Carlos Beltran, Andrew Jones, and Jeff Kent were inducted on Sunday. Jacob Mizorowski set a Brewers franchise record by starting a game with seven straight strikeouts. He struck out 12 of the first 13 batters he faced in an 11-2 win Sunday over Colorado. Jackson Coivin won the 3M Open by three strokes in only his third start as a professional. He held off Scottie Scheffler with a closing 5-under-66 for a tournament record 25-under, 259 total.
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9: Let's take a look at your weather out there as you are on your morning commute, many of you. Rain has eased up over much of the area. I just poked my head outside, and it is still staving off for now, but it does look like a 40% chance of rain as we go throughout the day. It's going to be very humid and hot today. 106 will be the heat index. Tonight, clear and warm, lows around 75. Tomorrow, plenty of sunshine, afternoon highs in the mid-90s with occasional wind gusts up to 20 miles an hour. Looking ahead to Wednesday, we have a modest break from the heat. Highs looking like they're going to be upper 80s, lower 90s, and we'll enjoy some cooler overnight temperatures by Wednesday and Thursday with lows dipping down into the upper 60s. Get that fire pit going. Coming up next, Bob Nance is going to sit down with Madison County Commissioner Violet Edwards to discuss her campaign for Alabama State Auditor, followed by Bird Note. You're with R.L. Terry. Keep listening to Tennessee Valley Mornings.
0: Candidate Forum Series, Madison County Commissioner Violet Edwards came to the studios to tell us about her campaign for the executive position of State Auditor.
10: My name is Violet Edwards, and I'm running for Alabama State Auditor.
0: So the Alabama State Auditor, is that an executive position under the governor?
10: So Alabama has 7 constitutional positions. It is one of those positions. It's in the Constitution. We have to have an auditor. And for in the state, we really hadn't had a competitive race in the last 8 years.
0: To whom does the auditor report?
10: To the people. No, we will, of course, any of our findings, it works hand in hand with the treasurer's position. And, you know, it's on boards and it deals directly with the people and with the other 7 constitutional positions.
0: Does the auditor have an executive function that goes beyond simply auditing? Do you have investigations? Do you have cases?
10: The investigation to a point in just saying, was it lost? Was it stolen? Like, what exactly happened? We know that it's missing. The deep dive investigation or any kind of prosecution would go to the attorney general. So the auditor is your fact-finding truth seeker for checks and balances and then turns it over and it's up to the AG on whether or not to move forward with a prosecution. But the people's money has gone missing or asset has gone missing. And it's the auditor's job just to say, okay, so it was here and where is it now?
0: So what do you consider to be the skills and training that you bring with you into this position?
10: Well, right now I'm a county commissioner and I've been there for 6 years. In this position, I manage people, I manage property, I oversee buildings. It's the responsibilities are translatable in that with the auditor's position, you're also over people, you are managing assets, you're serving on boards, which I do now. So all of that is just relatable. I take my last 6 years as an elected official there. But background, you know, I got into the commission position just loving on people and hearing what the community needs. And so I'm out right now going from county to county to county, looking people in their eye. So the position of auditor is no longer a what is that? You know, when was the last time your auditor said, hey, this is what I do, vote for me. And that is what I'm trying to bring an option to the table for people.
0: Explain to me what the auditor's job is when they're working for the people.
10: Absolutely. And that is a great question because a lot of people just have no idea and they assume that audit means money. In the state of Alabama, it does not. The money part of it is taken care of by the public examiner's office and they work for the legislature. The auditor's position is the checks and balances for asset management. So as a citizens of Alabama own $1.3 billion worth of assets. And this is anything that is paid for with state dollars. And if it's valued more than $500, it is the auditor's position to make sure that the money was spent how we said we want to spend it. And whatever is purchased is being used how we said we're going to use it. And that is disposed of properly. So if we broke it down into little bitty bite-sized pieces, let's take something like tires for a car. If those 4 tires are purchased, they should go on a state vehicle, not a personal vehicle. Okay, if a pool table is bought, it should be going into a state facility and not somebody's man cave or a child's playroom. So it's that checks and balances. And the position is really not about red or blue. It's about green and working for the people. Where did the money go? You know?
0: This is however, political position. So yes. You are a party candidate.
10: I am.
0: As a Democratic Party candidate, do you feel that you bring anything to this position that would be different than, say, the Republican or an independent who might be running into the same position?
10: I think right now, as a Democrat, I might be outraised in funding, but I'm definitely not being outworked.
0: That's excellent.
10: And so I think that, you know, I'm in a position where I want to be there. Nobody has assigned me, told me I'm going to be there. You know, this is a job that I can see the value in being a county commission. And I know how important it is to have someone in the position doing a good job. Another function of the auditor that I did not speak about is the appointment to the Board of Registrars. So each county in the state of Alabama has 3 Board of Registrars appointed by the Ag Secretary, the Governor, and the Auditor. Right now, we have no Democrats in the Board of Registrars. And this is important because that is our first line when it comes to democracy. That Board of Registrars takes care of those voting rolls. when you go to register to vote, that is the office that says whether or not you are legal enough, whether or not you you're human enough, whether or not you're staying in the right place. You know, it starts there. So it's so important that if you have your the uncle's grandmother's third brother cousin of the auditor appointed to this position, that is fine, but they need to be qualified. And they need to understand this position. This is the first step in democracy, is having the right people in those positions as we do these roles and get to the polls. You can find out more about me online on my website, and that is voteviolet.com. And of course, I'm on Facebook. It's just Violet Edwards. And on social media, I'm the Violet Edwards. I am running for state auditor, and I encourage everyone to get out there and vote on November 3rd.
0: Thank you so much for coming. Appreciate you being here in the studio, and thank you for introducing yourself to your community.
10: I appreciate you.
0: For Tennessee Valley Mornings, I'm Bob Nance.
11: This is Bird Note. Bearded vultures have lived alongside humans for thousands of years. Though they're mostly found in Asia and Africa today, the vultures' ancient nests in Europe are like time capsules of a bygone era. Bearded vultures are large raptors with a 7 to 9 foot wingspan. They subsist almost entirely on bones and marrow. They raise their young in cliffside caves that are reused over generations. These dark, cool alcoves accumulate nesting material and food scraps. And while bearded vultures have vanished across much of Europe, their nests remain like tiny, temperature-controlled museums. Researchers carefully cataloged the contents of 12 historical nests in southern Spain, where the birds haven't been seen in nearly a century. They found thousands of bones, dozens of eggshells, as well as hundreds of human artifacts. The hoard included fabric scraps, part of a slingshot, and a crossbow bolt. One nest even preserved a sandal made from woven grass cord that dates back to the 13th century. The researchers say these nests offer an unexpected glimpse of what life was once like for the people and wildlife that once thrived in this region. For Bird Note, I'm Ariana Rimmel.
9: You've been listening to Tennessee Valley Mornings. Coming up next is the Marketplace Morning Report, followed by Morning Blend with Mike Keeley beginning at 9 o'clock. And today, Mike will bring you music from Anton Bruckner's Symphony No. 9, as well as choral music from the Washington Master Chorale. For Tennessee Valley Mornings, I'm R.L. Terry, wishing you a marvelous Monday, and I will see you tomorrow.

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0: From Marketplace in Washington, I'm Kimberly Adams. The National Association for Business Economics released its latest survey on business conditions today. It's a pulse check, a quarterly questionnaire for business owners and members of trade groups. Marketplace's Nancy Marshall-Ganzer had a look and joins me now with more. Good morning, Nancy.
2: Good morning.
0: So the survey out this morning paints a picture of cautious optimism. Can you explain?
2: Yeah, almost half the survey respondents expect increased sales over the next 3 months, and that is up slightly from the last survey in May. Fewer businesses expect their sales to drop sharply, and one reason for that, they're less concerned about a recession, but they are very worried about inflation, Kimberly. I talked to Julia Coronado about what's behind that. She is founder and president of Macro Policy Perspectives and a professor at the University of Texas, Austin.
3: Tariffs, rising energy costs from the war, not really necessarily labor costs per se. That's not the main pressure, but sort of a broad menu of rising costs.
2: About two-thirds of the survey respondents said the cost of the materials they buy rose over the past 3 months, and they expect materials costs to continue going up over the next 3 months.
0: And are they passing those higher costs on to their customers?
2: Yes, they are. Nearly two-thirds of the survey respondents say they have raised prices at some point to offset at least some of their higher costs. 40% of them hiked prices just over the past 3 months, and that is the biggest share since October of 2024.
0: Marketplace's Nancy Marshall-Ganzer. Thank you, Nancy.
2: You're welcome.
0: Let's do the numbers. The Dow is up 529 points. That's over 1%. The S&P 500 is up 0.7%, and the NASDAQ is also up 0.7%. And orders for durable goods, things like cars, furniture, and home appliances, rebounded in June. Data shows orders were up 0.3%, about $335 billion. That's after there was a 4% decrease in May.
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0: There are fewer students trying to get advanced degrees in the United States. The number of admitted to PhD programs this coming fall dropped by 15% from last year, according to the Association of American Universities data exchange. That's partly due to the uncertainty of federal funding under the Trump administration, causing universities to reduce the sizes of their programs. But it's also due to a sharp drop in the number of international students applying to PhD programs in the U.S. Those applications were down by 21% this year. For more on this trend, I'm joined by Toby Smith, Senior Vice President for Government Relations and Public Policy at the Association of American Universities. Good morning.
4: Good morning. It's great to be here.
0: There's been that drop in applications from international students. What explains that shift?
4: What has happened historically is we've attracted the best and brightest students from around the world, not only to come here, but they often come here, they want to stay, and they manage to stay. But the immigration policies that are being put in place is going to make that harder. The rhetoric and policies also are making it seem less welcoming for foreign students to come here. The concern we have with that is if you look, and I'm just going to use artificial intelligence, one of the areas that's very important, there are some studies that show that over 50% of the top AI companies in the country were started by foreign-born founders who came here. Likely many of them studied at our university, stayed, and they started companies that are now employing and driving critical areas for national defense. And we also know that other countries are instituting new programs to take advantage and attract talent their way in light of the fact that less is coming to the U.S.
0: Where are most of these doctoral students that maybe previously would have come to the U.S. going instead?
4: Well, certainly China is a big rival. So they've had programs in place to try and attract that talent. But certainly other countries. We know that the UK, Canada, Australia, they're all trying to attract that talent their direction.
0: So we know we are getting fewer international students for doctoral programs, but what's happening domestically?
4: So there was good news in terms of what the Audi data showed. There's actually a 3% increase in applications from domestic students, U.S. citizens. A concern, though, is that with the reduction in the capability to support those students, they are not necessarily getting admitted to programs, which worries us greatly. And one of the other thing is a stacking effect. Graduate students in the system had to be switched. They'll be in the system longer because they were working on research that got, you know, was on a grant for an advisor who had that grant terminated. They had to be moved. So they're working on their research for another year or two. That takes the slot of somebody coming in, makes it harder, and has been one of those things that has driven declines in admittance rates.
0: Let's say federal funding gets more stable or is even restored in either this administration or the next. How quickly would you say universities could bounce back from these cuts?
4: The problem is there are real programs that are being reduced, degree programs that are being eliminated. So it's going to be a while, I think, for us to rebound. On the topic of international students, I think regaining that attraction and being the place where everyone wants to come and study, it's going to take several years for there to be trust regained that this is the place where everybody wants to come and work because of the change policies. And how quickly the policies change is also unclear. And much of that will depend on just future elections and where the country goes.
0: Toby Smith is Senior Vice President for Government Relations and Public Policy at the Association of American Universities. Thank you.
4: Thank you. Thanks for having me.
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7: 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Every story begins somewhere. Welcome to the Sundial Writer's Corner. I'm Eric Bruckner. Sometimes it's a memory that refuses to fade. Sometimes it's a lesson learned, a laugh shared, or a moment that changed everything. Here in North Alabama, we're surrounded by stories waiting to be told and by writers willing to tell them. Sundial Writer's Corner is where local authors, poets, and storytellers share original works inspired by life. This week, what do a rubber ball, an old nylon stocking, and a 1950s Toronto schoolyard have in common? Patricia Salmon takes us back to a childhood game that was simple, dizzying, and unforgettable.
8: Back in my day, that would be Toronto in the late 1950s, my walk to and from school wasn't uphill both ways, but the schoolyard itself was pretty Spartan. A black asphalt surface that, let's just say, imposed no constraints on the imagination. My favorite game didn't require a skip rope, marbles, or jacks. Just two household items. First, a small, dense rubber ball, the kind of ball that a few years later my physics teacher would place onto a nylon mesh in order to show how a planet distorts its own gravitational field. Secondly, the game required a nylon mesh. specifically one lady's nylon stocking, a stocking that was so laddered with runs it was beyond wearable. To play the game, drop the rubber ball into the toe of the stocking. Stand with your back to the brick wall of the school building. Spread your arms and legs as if imitating Leonardo da Vinci's Vitruvian Man, or perhaps more appropriate to the endless Canadian winters, imitating a kid who's made a snow angel. Now grip the upper end of the stocking and set the ball in motion, striking the wall on either side of your body. Nice wide arcs, waist level, shoulder level, adding in some long diagonals, left shoulder, right ankle, between the feet, above the head. Now shift your grip so that you have shortened the stocking. The ball pounds just inches beyond each ear, each hip, each side of the jaw. What you most resemble is a demented metronome. Your future physics teacher will one day explain to you about pendulum length, arc, periodicity, but you have already an instinctive knowledge of all this. The impact points on the wall are less the limits of a grand oscillation and more the thuds of something jugular. And none of us first graders needed Newton to tell us that something in motion really wants to stay in motion. The ball is by now fully in charge, gaining momentum from each wall strike. The thought crosses your mind that you may actually be unable to stop playing the game. We're a long ways from snow angels. The ball strikes are more like joyful bullets set out by an inept firing squad. Weak-kneed and wobbly, we sing nonsense rhymes. We are jumbly as the jumblies. Their heads are green and their hands are blue, and they went to sea in a sieve. Our bodies certainly did feel every color of the rainbow, shellacked by the arcing sound, a motionless dancer encased by the blur of the speed, the rhymes we sang like a sieve, too porous to hold any sense. But inevitably, the ball must slow and stop. The equal and opposing force might be that exerted by other students impatient for a spot on the limited wall space, or by the sound of the bell putting an end to recess. But the effect of the game doesn't stop with the ball. Dizzy, we blunder inside. The grid of the floor tiles somewhat warped. The sound of the teacher's voice distorted. The rubber end of the pencil in our grip, looking back at us, oddly animate, ready for anything.
7: 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I'm Eric Bruckner. Thank you for listening.

You've just heard Bride of the Waves, Herbert L. Clark's dazzling cornet showpiece performed by Gerard Schwartz. Clark, one of the great cornet virtuosos of the early 20th century and a celebrated soloist with John Philip Sousa's band. It has remained a cornerstone of the cornet trumpet repertoire and is every bit as exciting today as it was more than a century ago. Well, welcome to Morning Blend. It's Monday, July 27th. I'm Mike Keeley. I'll be your host, and I've got some great classic and classical music for us to enjoy together this morning. Anton Bruckner spent the last years of his life working on his Ninth Symphony, dedicating it to the beloved God. Though he never completed the finale, the opening movement is one of the great achievements of the late Romantic era. It begins out of silence, then slowly builds into waves of brass and strings, balancing moments of stillness with overwhelming Bruckner power. Here's the first movement of Bruckner's Symphony No. 9 with the Concertgebouw Orchestra.

0: We've heard the first movement of Anton Bruckner's Symphony No. 9. Rather than use traditional tempo markings, his marking for the first movement was solemn and mysterious, which I think is quite appropriate. We heard the symphony performed by the Concertgebouw Orchestra, led by Bernard Haitink. It's 9:37.
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0: John Harbison has long been one of America's most admired composers, blending modern musical language with remarkable craftsmanship. Twilight Music brings together the combination of horn, violin, and piano. An ensemble Harbison initially approached with skepticism before discovering its unique possibilities. This piece was commissioned by the Chamber Music Society of the Lincoln Center. The four connected sections move from energetic exchanges to soloistic reflection, creating an atmosphere that's both intimate and sometimes mysterious. Here's John Harbison's Twilight Music for horn, violin, and piano.

0: That was John Harbison's Twilight Music for horn, violin, and piano. We heard Anthony Cesari horn, Alexis Galperin violin, and Anne Shine piano. Harbison won the Pulitzer Prize for Music in 1987 for his piece called The Flight into Egypt. It's 9:56. This is Morning Blend.
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0: That was a quick hit by Shannon Lee with Rimsky-Korsakov's Flight of the Bumblebee. This is 89.3 WLRH FM HD1 in Huntsville. It's 74 degrees right now, partly cloudy in Huntsville. High of 94 today with a chance of showers. Low tonight, mostly clear, low of 76. And tomorrow, mostly sunny with a slight chance of thunderstorms, all the way up to 97 degrees. The heat is on. I'll be back with music by Sir Edward Elgar right after the break.
1: This is the Composer's Datebook for July 27th. I'm John Burge. Alfred Hitchcock's Cold War spy film, Torn Curtain, opened in New York theaters on today's date in 1966. It was the swingin' 60s. And Hitchcock had asked his longtime collaborator, composer Bernard Herrmann, for a pop score that would sound with it, including a possible hit single as the main title. What Hitch did not want was, as he put it, more Richard Strauss. Bernard Herrmann assured Hitch that he knew exactly what was required, and then ignored him completely. Herrmann thought Torn Curtain was a dangerously weak film and one that needed a huge symphonic score with an eerie choir of massed flutes and ominous, oppressive brass to make it effective. When Hitch heard a Hollywood studio orchestra rehearsing Herrmann's main title music, he fired Herrmann on the spot and called in someone else to score the film. Bernard Herrmann was crushed. He had thought that Hitch should have been grateful. "You call in the doctor to make you healthy, not to make you rich," Herrmann later quipped. And he may have been right. Torn Curtain is regarded as one of Hitchcock's lamest efforts, while Herrmann's rejected score has gone on to be recorded and admired on its own. Composer's Datebook is produced by APM, American Public Media, in conjunction with the American Composers Forum, reminding you that all music was once new.

0: The Froissart Overture was composed by Sir Edward Elgar in 1890 for the commission of the Worcester Festival, a secular concert during that year's Three Choirs Festival, and was Elgar's first large-scale work for full orchestra. There we heard Leonard Slotkin leading the London Philharmonic Orchestra. It's 10:21.
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0: 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Donald McCullough has earned a reputation for writing choral music that is expressive and accessible. The Eye Begins to See reflects that signature style, setting a text of Theodore Rethke's In Dark Time. The title suggests a journey from ordinary perception to deeper understanding. It's a work that invites listeners to slow down, listen closely, and discover meaning in its stillness. Here is the Washington Master Chorale with Donald McCullough's The Eye Begins to See.

0: We've been listening to the Washington Master Chorale performing Donald McCullough's The Eye Begins to See, music based on Theodore Rethke's poem, In a Dark Time. We heard Mark Vogel on piano as well as Casey Clopton, cellist. It's 10:34 and you're listening to Morning Blend.
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0: Felix Mendelssohn was 16 years old when he composed his octet in E-flat major, Opus 20, and it still astonishes audiences nearly two centuries later. Rather than treating the ensemble as two separate string quartets, Mendelssohn envisioned all eight musicians as a single, richly textured instrument, like a mini orchestra. The famous finale, inspired by the magical world of Goethe's Faust, seems to shimmer and dance with fairy-like energy, while the entire work overflows with youthful exuberance. It's one of chamber music's true masterpieces. Here's Mendelssohn's Octet in E-flat Major, Opus 20.

That was Felix Mendelssohn's Octet in E-flat major, Opus 20, performed by the Kodály and the Auer Quartets. And now here's Sammy Nestico's chart, Dawdlin', with the U.S. Army Jazz Ambassadors.

0: Stardate July 27th. In April, engineers had to shut down one of the scientific instruments aboard the Voyager 1 spacecraft. The device had been studying charged particles in the interstellar medium, the space between the stars. But Voyager is slowly losing power, so the instrument was shut down to help extend the craft's life. Voyager 1 is the most distant object ever sent into space, 16 billion miles from Earth. At that range, it takes almost 24 hours for its radio transmissions to reach Earth. The craft and its twin, Voyager 2, were launched in the summer of 1977. Their mission was to study the giant planets Jupiter and Saturn. Voyager 2 continued onto Uranus and Neptune. Since then, both craft have just kept on going. In 2012, Voyager 1 became the first craft to leave the solar system. It passed outside the magnetic bubble generated by the Sun. Voyager 2 followed in 2018. Both Voyagers are powered by the radioactive decay of plutonium. Today, that generates less than half as much energy as it did at launch. So as the power levels have dropped, engineers have shut off most of the scientific instruments. Two instruments are still going on Voyager 1, studying the space between the stars. In 300,000 years, the craft is expected to fly about one light year from a small, faint star that's 47 light years away, a dead emissary from the people of Earth. For the University of Texas at Austin McDonald Observatory, I'm Billy Henry.
1: BBC News with Fiona MacDonald. The Indian youth movement, behind huge protests that forced the education minister to resign, has warned that the demonstrations will resume unless those arrested are released soon. The Cockroach Junta Party said hundreds of students were still in detention, while others were being harassed. Here's our Global Affairs reporter, Anbarasan Etirajan.
2: The Cockroach Junta Party said, apart from the detentions, hundreds of others were being harassed in the Indian capital and other states. The movement warned that any failure to release those detained or withdraw cases would amount to a breach of trust. The government said it had accepted all the demands of the movement, including assurances that no punitive action would be taken against the demonstrators. Tens of thousands of protesters, mainly students, rallied last week in Delhi and other cities demanding Dharmendra Pradhan's resignation and broader reforms of the examination system.
1: Firefighters in France say they're still not in control of an unprecedented wildfire that's spreading towards the southwest city of Bordeaux. The city's mayor says he's preparing for all eventualities. The massive blaze in the Gironde region is one of several wildfires burning across France, notably in Var, Haute-Corse and Landes. Cathy Bullen lives in Cotignac in Var, 100 kilometres northeast of Marseille.
3: It was truly terrifying to watch these huge flames come over the hill from the Grand Bessillon, which is kind of northwest of our village. There were planes and helicopters and water bombs going on. So when we thought it was under control in the middle of the afternoon, it just roared over the mountain down towards the village.
1: Another intense heat wave is forecast in France, with temperatures rising rapidly from Tuesday. The Spanish Prime Minister Pedro Sanchez has visited the fire-hit eastern Castellón region, where officials fear conditions are getting worse. He warned that difficult hours lie ahead in the fight against the blaze. The head of the International Football Federation has defended his conduct following criticism of various issues at the recent World Cup. Some critics questioned Gianni Infantino's leadership of FIFA and his relationship with Donald Trump. Nesta McGregor reports.
4: In a 15-slide post on Instagram, Gianni Infantino addressed those who he claimed were hiding behind pens, papers and screens. Restrictions to the movement of the Iranian team, visa issues, claims of political interference, high ticket prices and hydration breaks were just a handful of issues which courted bad publicity. Infantino, though, remains defiant, suggesting his critics should meditate, pray or watch a football match instead of spreading hate and false rumours.
1: World News from the BBC. Russia says it has struck ships carrying military supplies at the Ukrainian port of Mykolaiv. Ukrainian officials say Russian drone attacks there killed one person and damaged three civilian vessels. Ukraine's ports authority say the ships had been stranded in port since Russia's full-scale invasion in 2022 and were not making commercial voyages. Ukraine's President Volodymyr Zelensky has held his first meeting with Britain's new Prime Minister Andy Burnham at a naval base in southern England. Mr Burnham announced that Britain would share the technology behind its Stone Cloak electronic warfare system, allowing Ukraine to manufacture the equipment itself. He said it was no accident that Mr Zelensky was the first foreign leader he'd met since taking office and that he stood 100% with Ukraine.
5: In terms of Ukraine protecting critical national infrastructure during the winters that can be very harsh in Ukraine. So we talked at length about that issue. We've taken away some things that we will now follow up with our partners. Overall, it was a very warm meeting. I thought I would get on well with him, and I did.
1: The authorities in Ethiopia's northern Tigray region have approved a budget worth more than $400 million as tensions rise with the federal government. Tigray's leaders accuse Addis Ababa of cutting funding and restricting public services in breach of the peace deal that ended the region's two-year civil war in 2022. The Japanese author Keigo Higashino, known for penning intricate mystery novels, has died aged 68. The announcement from his publisher has triggered an outpouring of grief among fans across Asia. Mr. Higashino wrote more than 100 books, with his works translated and published in more than 40 countries and widely adapted for film. BBC News.
6: Well, good morning and welcome back to Morning Blend. It's 11:06 on Monday, July the 27th. This is number 78. I'm your host, Mike Keeley, and we are enjoying another hour of great classic and classical music. Johannes Brahms spent more than two decades wrestling with his first symphony, aware that any symphony he wrote would inevitably be compared against Beethoven's towering legacy. When it finally premiered in 1876, the work was hailed as proof that the German symphonic tradition was alive and well. The opening movement makes a powerful first impression, beginning with a pounding heartbeat in the timpani before moving the music of dramatic intensity. Here's the first movement of Brahms' Symphony No. 1.

0: Brahms started sketching the music for the First Symphony in 1854, but did not finish the piece until 1876 at age 43. Conductor Hans von Bülow gave the symphony the famous nickname Beethoven's Tenth, because the finale allegedly sounds similar to Beethoven's Ode to Joy. Of course, Brahms was highly annoyed and insulted by the comment. That was the first movement of Brahms' Symphony No. 1, with the Chicago Symphony conducting by Sir George Schulte. It's 11:24.
1: The Huntsville Traditional Music Association will have a coffee house event on Wednesday, August 19, 6:30 p.m. at Low Mill Studio Space, 1038. Dan Malloy will open, followed by Jim Parker and Ricky Ray headlining. This event is partially funded by a grant from Arts Huntsville. Ticket information is on the HTMA webpage at huntsvillefolk.org.
0: Classically trained, but never confined by classical tradition, the Uptown String Quartet helped redefine what a string quartet could be. Formed in New York in the 1980s, the ensemble blended jazz, blues, gospel, and classical influences with remarkable ease. The sound was deeply rooted in American tradition. Their album Just Wait a Minute features original works and inventive arrangements that let the four players sing without saying a word. Here's two selections from the Uptown String Quartet's Just Wait a Minute collection.

0: From the Uptown String Quartet's Just Wait a Minute collection, we heard the title track as well as Benny Golson's Along Came Betty. This all-black, all-women string quartet has pushed boundaries and redefined what it means to be virtuosi since the mid-1980s. From the roots in Harlem to the stages across the globe, the Uptown String Quartet was one of the first groups to notably bridge African-American sounds. It's 11:35. This is Morning Blend.
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0: If you could stroll through the streets of London four centuries ago, you'd hear a lively mix of tavern songs, theater tunes, dance music, and ballads drifting through marketplaces and playhouses. That's the world recreated by the musicians of Swain Alley, an ensemble dedicated to bringing Renaissance and early Baroque music to life on period instruments. Their recording, In the Streets and Theaters of London, captures the charm and everyday soundtrack of Elizabethan England with a glimpse of the music that audience enjoyed in Shakespeare's time. Here are selections from In the Streets and Theaters of London with the musicians of Swain Alley.

We've been enjoying selections from the In the Streets and Theaters of London by the musicians of Swain Alley. Selections included Nutmeg and Ginger, Mother Watkins Ale, Stingo, and Bonnie Sweet Boy. Well, few musicians have expanded the role of the vibraphone in jazz quite like Gary Burton. His four mallet technique and interesting collaborations have made him a most influential voice. His music is thoughtful, inventive, and always engaging. Here are some selections from his Departure album, Gary Burton and Friends.

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0: Right now, a little tale about how the physical pain of music making can sometimes feel less painful with friends. João Luiz was frustrated, 8 years old, growing up in Sao Paulo, Brazil, watching his friends, other 8-year-old boys, play lively games of soccer and strum guitars and sing together, while he had to sit alone and practice his trumpet. A, playing trumpet made his mouth hurt, and B, he felt super left out. Out of frustration, 8-year-old João put down the trumpet and started to teach himself guitar. Now, it should be noted that playing guitar can be tough on your wrists and hands and fingers. At first, it hurts. You gotta contort your hand in weird ways, and my goodness, the tender little fingertips. But João soldiered through with his eye on being able to join his pals in guitar strumming camaraderie, and it worked out great. João Luiz, all grown up now, teaching guitar at Hunter College in New York City and at the Yale School of Music. He also plays in a group called Trio Verado with flutist Amy Howells in guitar strumming camaraderie, and it worked out great.

0: Music written in the early 1800s by Italian composer Francesco Molino. We heard the opening movement of his Trio Concertante from a concert in Jacksonville Beach, Florida, an event presented by the Beaches Fine Arts Series. Trio Virato is Amy Porter on flute, João Luiz playing guitar, and Jaime Amador viola. Trio Virato. They started playing together back in 2010, playing a wide range of music from the 1700s to contemporary classical, to jazz and samba and more. In a moment, poetry in motion. This is Performance Today from APM.
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0: The Bridgehampton Chamber Music Festival is 4 weeks of great music in a beautiful spot about a two-hour drive east of Manhattan. Artistic director Maria Martin builds each season around a theme, and she says the light bulb for one theme fired up when she was a juror for a music competition, spending 5 days listening to pianists, flutists, clarinetists, singers. She was struck by the gift of being able to follow along with the text while listening to the singers. Quote, "I thought about music and how a lot of it is related to text, but we don't let it be known. All of a sudden, I started looking at music differently." Maria Martin wanted to dig into what was going on with the composer while writing a piece. Not just the circumstances of life, but what kind of books had they just read? Had they just gone to a play? So every concert of the 2025 season was inspired by words, or, in the music we're about to hear, written by a word lover. Gabriel Fauré spent much of his career turning poetry into song. But late in life, in his chamber music, the words were unspoken, unsung. It's like he absorbed poetry so deeply that it didn't need a voice. It just poured from his fingertips as pure music. Let's hear an all-star chamber ensemble at the Bridgehampton Chamber Music Festival playing the Piano Quintet No. 2 in C minor by Gabriel Fauré.

0: Musical poetry from Gabriel Fauré, his piano quintet number 2 in C minor with violinists Aaron Keefe and Ani Kavafian, violist Natalie Lauren, cellist Mihai Marijka, and pianist Albert Cano Smith in concert at the Bridgehampton Presbyterian Church in New York, part of the yearly Bridgehampton Chamber Music Festival. Founded in 1984 by flutist and artistic director Maria Martin. 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I'm Valerie Kaler. 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
1: 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I'm Marcia Ahrens, glad to be with you this afternoon. 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
0: Here's your invitation to sit back, close your eyes, and imagine. 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
1: 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And thanks. I'm Marcia Ahrens, glad to be with you this afternoon. Coming up on this HD1 channel, it's Tuxedo Junction. Then at 3, a new locally produced show, Let's Get Weird with Katie and Marcia. Thanks for spending part of your afternoon with us, and thanks for supporting this public radio station. It's 2 o'clock.
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0: Jazz Hall Radio and the Alabama Jazz Hall of Fame present Tuxedo Junction. For the next hour, we'll enjoy a sampling of the evolution of jazz, from the innovators to today's rising stars. Let's take a deep dive into America's native art form with your host, Alabama Jazz Hall of Fame inductee, Bart Grooms.
1: And I am delighted, as always, to have you here with me, whether you are in our local listening areas of Birmingham and Huntsville, Alabama, or, as I see, looking at the faultless map of people listening in around the world, we have some people in the central and eastern part of the United States, maybe somebody in Canada as well, and a couple of people in Northern Europe. Bless you. Glad you are listening. We have good music coming to you today, as we always do. Some new music from clarinetist Harry Scholar, tribute to Bill Evans. We'll also have George Cables playing a beautiful ballad. Louis Armstrong with a real swinging number from the late 30s. Duke Ellington from the early 60s with Johnny Hodges. Coleman Hawkins and Red Garland together in the late 50s. And lots more. We're going to begin with Ryan Truesdell and the Gil Evans Project. That's the band he brought together to play arrangements that Gil Evans had written, but by and large hadn't recorded. Bix Beiderbecke wrote Davenport Blues back in 1925. Gil wrote an arrangement of it in 1957, and I don't think that ever went on a record. May not have even been performed. Ryan Truesdell found it, scrubbed it up, put it in front of his band in 2014 for the album Lines of Color, and here it is with Matt Jodrell featured on trumpet and the late, great Frank Kimbrough at the piano.

the marvelous Italian pianist Stefano Bollani and his tune Teddy from his 2013 album Joy in Spite of Everything, where he performed that number as a duet with guitarist Bill Frisell. We'll have Bill Frisell in as a sideman later on in the show. We began the show with Ron Truesdell and the Gil Evans Project and Gil Evans' arrangement of Bix Beiderbecke's Davenport Blues, recorded in 2014. Louis Armstrong, can't imagine jazz without him. Miles Davis once said, you can't play anything Louis hasn't played, even modern. So that tells you something about the reverence that Miles had for Louis, as did Dizzy Gillespie, as did everybody. Get Wynton Marsalis talking about Louis Armstrong, he'll go all night. This is a tune that Armstrong wrote in 1929 called Hear Me Talking to You, but the version is from 10 years later with a larger band, including Charlie Holmes on clarinet and J.C. Higginbotham on trombone, of course, Pops on trumpet.

0: I think I'd like to be a jazz singer, and made this album Here in the Moment back in 2008. That was, of course, Cole Porter's classic Night and Day. I think she sounds fabulous. Randy Halberstadt was on piano and Jeff Johnson on bass. Before that, the man himself, Louis Armstrong from 1939. I say Louis, you know, some people say Louis, and I'm not sure which one he liked. I know he didn't like to spell it L-O-U-I-E, but in French, Louis is L-O-U-I-S, and of course he was from New Orleans, where the French influence was there. That was Hear Me Talking to You from 1939.
1: 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The Junction rolls on in just a moment.
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0: This is Tuxedo Junction, coming to you from the Alabama Jazz Hall of Fame on 89.3 WLRH FM. The second track on this set will be from 2014 from pianist George Cables, a lovely treatment of the ballad The Very Thought of You, with Desiron Douglas on bass and Victor Lewis at the drums. And Victor Lewis, we are looking forward to seeing with David Ambrosio's band in the fall. More about that down the road. We're going to begin with a track that Desiron Douglas, the bassist, also appears on, along with Bill Frisell, the guitarist, we heard from him early on, and drummer Jonathan Blake. This is under the leadership of clarinetist Harry Scholar. The clarinet, of course, was an instrument that was much associated with the swing era, and since then, there haven't been that many great players. There have been some, don't get me wrong. But it's unusual to see a person take that up as their primary horn. But Harry Scholar did, and his new album is called Echoes. It's on the Red Brick Hill label. And he does salutes, or kind of tributes, to musicians that have inspired him, some of whom he met and many of whom he didn't. This one is a tribute to Bill Evans called Study in Orange. Bill Evans was one of the first great jazz artists that Scholar had a chance to see as a very young person. He didn't know who Bill was. By the end of the concert, he really did.

A nine-piece ensemble led by the great composer, arranger, and alto sax master Benny Carter in 1966. That was Come On Black, Come On Back. The solos in order: Teddy Edwards on tenor, Carter on alto, Buddy Collette on tenor, Bud Shank on alto, Barney Kessel on guitar, and Don Abney at the piano. Great swinging stuff. Before that, George Cable's from 2014 and The Very Thought of You. We begin the set with new music from Harry Scholer. His new album is called Echoes, and we heard a tune called Study in Orange, which he wrote in memory of Bill Evans. It's time for the Daily Duke. Here's another great track from that marvelous album called The Great Paris Concert, recorded there in February of 1963. It's one of the great Ellington Live albums. Everybody sounds fantastic, and on the two CD set, you get a lot of what the band did well. This is a standard on the Sunny Side of the Street. Yep, Duke played a number of tunes that he didn't write or that Billy Strayhorn didn't write, and this is one of them. The arrangement would have been from either him or Strayhorn, I would imagine. And this tune was, like a lot of standards, a feature for the great Johnny Hodges on alto sax. Duke, of course, egging him on from the piano.

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4: Here's the great Coleman Hawkins on tenor sax with Red Garland's Working Trio of 1959. Garland on piano, of course. Doug Watkins on bass. Charles Wright at the drums. This is a tune that is credited to Hawkins and Garland called Red Beans. It's a bit of a play on the names Red Garland, and then, of course, Coleman Hawkins' nickname was Bean, referring to his head and the knowledge that he had in that head. It's based on the chord progression of Softly as in a Morning Sunrise.

Red Beans from Coleman Hawkins and Red Garland from 1959. We will end with a track from the album Into the Woodwork from bassist Steve Swallow's quintet from 2013. This is his composition called From Whom It May Concern. It's kind of an unusual ballad featuring Chris Cheek on tenor sax. Glad to be with you. I'm Bart Grooms.

Mother took a monkey for a ride in the air. The monkey thought that everything was on the square. The brother tried to throw the monkey off his back, but the monkey grabbed his neck and said, "Now listen, Jack, straighten up and fly right. Straighten up and fly right."

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Straight

0: Tuxedo Junction is a production of the Alabama Jazz Hall of Fame. We look forward to seeing you back at the Junction.
1: 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And thank you. I'm Marcia Ahrens. Glad to be with you this afternoon. Coming up on this HD1 channel, it's a brand new show. It's called Let's Get Weird with Katie and Marcia. Then at 5, another new show in case you missed it, a recap of the best stories you might have missed this morning. Thanks for spending part of your afternoon with us, and thanks for supporting this public radio station. It's 3 o'clock.

0: It's Let's Get Weird with Katie and Marsha. We've made it, Katie.
1: Woo, I'm the Katie part.
0: And I'm the Marsha part.
1: You are the Marsha part. And we're finally in the afternoons. We're no longer in the mornings. You can rest easy that we're not going to throw some weird stuff at you in the mornings anymore.
0: Right.
1: We have this spot 3 to 5 each weekday for you.
0: Yeah. And Katie, you wanted to start the show off, our very first show off with a certain song.
1: I do. And that certain song is pretty apropos because I think we're pretty cool people.
0: Yeah.
1: I mean, not to toot our own horn or
0: toot,
1: whatever.
0: Toot.
1: We are incessant. Yes, we are going to start with Rebel Girl

0: The birds can teach you how to sing. Oh my God, they want to sing with me.
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0: And you were listening to David Bowie's Heroes. What a classic. That's right here on Let's Get Weird with Katie and Marsha. We are now in the afternoons. That's so exciting.
1: It's super exciting. You know, you might have found us in the mornings with Tennessee Valley Mornings when we were doing our little features. We went caving one time. We went to the Huntsville Botanical Gardens and saw some weird stuff there. And
0: we had to dig through the library archives.
1: Yeah.
0: Oh my goodness. Such a fun time.
1: It was a lot of fun. And so Eric, our general manager, believed in us and said, why don't you? Yeah, right? And he was like, why don't you ladies do 2 hours in the afternoon? So we will be hanging out with you every day, Monday through Friday, from 3 to 5. And we'll be getting weird with some awesome music. And
0: some
1: on
0: community segments here and there.
1: Yep. Yes. And then on Tuesdays, every other Tuesday, or when we can do it, we're going to be doing a feature. We'll be doing feature stories like we were doing with Tennessee Valley Mornings. And then on Friday, Katie?
0: Friday is going to be new to us, Music Friday. We're continuing that from the morning show. It's going to be a little different. It's not going to be pre-produced.
1: Right.
0: We're going to have your favorites, our favorites. Maybe you haven't heard it. Maybe you have. We just want you to discover some new music.
1: That's right. And I hope you're discovering some new music this afternoon so far.
0: Mm-hmm.
1: Coming up, we got Rivers and Roads by The Head and the Heart on Let's Get Weird with Katie and Marsha on 89.3 WLRH.
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4: I'm Elaine. My middle son crashed his car in a near head-on collision, and thankfully he was fine, but the car was a wreck. Then he was borrowing my oldest son's car, and that car died in the parking lot the same week. And so I called WLRH. 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And thanks.

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0: The Huntsville Traditional Music Association will have a coffee house event on Wednesday, August 19, 6:30 p.m. at Low Mill Studio Space, 1038. Dan Malloy will open, followed by Jim Parker and Ricky Ray headlining. This event is partially funded by a grant from Arts Huntsville. Ticket information is on the HTMA webpage at huntsvillefolk.org.
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0: forth, I will spread my buttery justice over your every nook and cranny. Hear me, O city, my city. 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

0: That was Steve Lacy with Bad Habit. And Steve confessed he wasn't a fan of Bad Habit initially, despite its success. Can you believe that, Katie?
1: Actually, maybe.
0: So you're not a big fan of it. Okay.
2: I didn't say that.
0: I thought it was decent, you know. Yeah.
1: Okay.
0: This is All Let's Get Weird with Katie and Marcia on 89.3 WLRH. And Katie, coming up on Friday, I'm really excited about this. It's a new to us Music Friday. Tell us who's going to be here.
1: It's going to be a very special one. Obviously, if you've been listening since the beginning of the hour or have heard our show on the morning show when it was over there, you would hear our theme song, which is written, performed, and produced by local band. The Wrong Brothers. And you know who's in The Wrong Brothers?
0: No, tell me.
1: Yes, you do.
0: Dingo Starr, I heard.
1: Dingo Starr. We also have a bunch of other nicknames I don't remember. But Brad Posey, if you know him from The Invisible City, fronts the band. So they will be in studio on Friday to kind of discuss how they made that theme song for us and to share some of their favorites.
0: Yeah.
1: Maybe some new ones we haven't heard before.
0: Right?
1: Who knows?
0: I love, you know, my favorite Wrong Brothers song is White Claw Meemaw.
1: That's mine. Oh, wait, no, Mothman. Is that
0: Mothman
1: right?
0: Mothman is a good one, too. That one's all about the cryptids.
1: Yes. I love all things creepy.
0: So definitely hang out with us on a Friday. It's Let's Get Weird with Katie and Marcia. Coming up, we've got Black Keys with Howlin' for You on 89.3 WLRH.
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Hello, everybody. I'm Katie Ganaway, and you are listening to Let's Get Weird with Katie and Marcia. That is Marcia Ahrens, my counterpart here. 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Thanks so much for listening. 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Up next is Steely Dan with Deacon Blues.

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1: You are hearing my counterpart, one of my friends and co-workers, Marcia Ahrens.
2: Well, thanks, Katie.
1: And there's something special coming up this hour.
2: Well, you know, you had Bikini Kill to start off the show, mm-hmm. and so I decided to do my girl power song, Peaches. It's called Boys Wanna Be Her.
1: I heard Peaches is going to be at, what is it called, the Cavern?
2: Yes.
1: That's exciting.
2: Yes. It's very exciting. Yeah. If you've not seen Peaches, it's
1: Which I have not.
2: It's a show. Okay. I got to see her way back when in the early 2000s because I'm an old lady. And she was amazing. And if you have awesome. A chance to go see her, you should definitely go see her. Mm-hmm. Here's Boys Wanna Be Her, Peaches, on 89.3 WLRH.

0: Bob Dylan with Like a Rolling Stone on Let's Get Weird with Katie and Marsha. I am the Marsha part.
1: And I'm the Katie part. And that's a classic.
0: It is. It is a classic. You know, we are not British.
1: No.
0: And we are not being curious right now.
1: No.
0: Although we
1: not
0: are.
1: Not right now.
0: We're curious people, though.
1: Mm-hmm.
0: If you're looking for Curiosity Squad, Alex Hall is absolutely still here on the station, and she's still doing that show. It's at 6 o'clock now. Mm-hmm. So in just, 2 hours?
1: Yeah.
0: You can hang out with Alex Hall.
1: Yeah, and you can also hear the repeat on Saturday. If you can't make that airing, that's okay. You can also listen on the website to any of our shows, WLRH.org, under the Shows tab. But there is something brand new that's airing starting today at 5 o'clock. Can I tell you about it?
0: Please tell.
1: Okay. Well, R.L. Terry, your host and our news director at WLRH for Tennessee Valley Mornings, is coming to you with a 30-minute recap show of the morning show. If you missed the features of the day, Bob's Civic Roundup, you can hear it again every single day, 5 o'clock, Monday through Friday.
0: Yeah.
1: It's called... In case you missed it. Or, I see why am I, as the kids say.
0: No, that's what the kids do say. I say, in case you missed it.
1: I am no longer a kid, so I do say that. But yes.
0: Yeah, and then afterwards, right after In Case You Missed It, you have Marketplace. And then tonight, on Mondays at 6, you get Curiosity Squad. And then Sound Opinions after that.
1: Mm-hmm. Which is a really great show from PRX.
0: So that is.
1: Hope you tune in for that.
0: Coming up, we got more music, new music to this station. Like,
1: yeah.
0: How about Florence and the Machine with Shake It Out?
1: I love Florence and the Machine. Let's do it.
0: All right. 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

0: 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And Marsha, I think it's time for some underwriting.
1: 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You know what? We got music coming up.
0: Yay!
1: I'm so excited that we're playing music.
0: Yes.
1: We have Big Data featuring Joy Wave with Dangerous, and also one of Eric Bruckner's favorite songs.
0: Yeah.
1: Red Clay Strays.
0: Oh.
1: With Wondering Why. And of course, you can catch Eric's show on Thursday evenings at 6.
0: And Sunday nights as well.
1: Yeah. There's two
0: And you can
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0: Red Clay Strays with Wondering Why on Let's Get Weird with Katie and Marsha on 89.3 WLRH. I'm Marsha, and this
1: is Katie. That's me.
0: It is you. Yeah. And if you liked Red Clay Strays, don't forget Backroad Frequencies is on Thursdays at 6 and Sunday at 6. And you can hear more songs like the Red Clay Strays and other indie country, I guess is what it's called.
1: Yeah, it's a widely beloved program. Go check it out if you haven't already. Eric does a fantastic job on that show.
0: He does.
1: Coming up here soon, stick with us. We're going to hear a little bit of I'm going to do a terrible impression. I'm just telling you right now. Bjork.
0: She has such a sweet little voice.
1: I love Bjork.
0: Yeah, I do
1: and
0: too.
1: Sugar cubes.
0: Oh, yeah.
1: Stay tuned.
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0: Thank you so much for listening to Let's Get Weird with Katie and Marsha. Marsha, thank you so much for doing all this hard work so we can start our first day doing this show in the afternoon.
1: Thank you so much for like believing in us that we could do this and that saying, hey, let's do an afternoon show.
0: Yes.
1: Yeah. Like, and I think that we work really well together, so I'm excited for this.
0: I think there's something there. And thank you to our listeners especially for giving us a chance. It's going to get better from here. I promise you're not going to hear Blue Order or New Order Blue Monday seven times in a row. We are working on that. But yes, we have some fresh new programming coming at you every Monday through Friday from 3 to 5 p.m. here on Let's Get Weird. Marsha, there's something exciting coming up.
1: Yeah. In case you missed it, is up next, and that is a recap show of the morning show. So all the news stories that you heard in the morning show.
0: On Tennessee Valley Mornings.
1: Tennessee Valley Mornings. In case you missed it, the name, you can listen to it at 5 o'clock every day, Monday through Friday. And then right after that, of course, Marketplace. And then at 6, you got Alex Hall and her Curiosity Squad is one of my favorite local programs. So stick around all afternoon. It's the first day of our new programming, and I think that we did pretty good. And thank you so much for listening.

We don't believe you, cause we the people are still here in the rear, yo, we don't need you. You ain't a killing off good young mood. When we get hungry, we eat the same food.

in the smog of news media that logs false narratives of gods that came up against the odds. We're not just rappers with the bars. It's kismet that we're cosmic with the stars. You bastards overlooking street art, better yet street smart, but you keep us off the chart. Some of your numbers and your statistician. Y'all know about true competition. It's like the AO picture on there talking about he hitting. The only one who's hitting are the ones that's currently spitting. We got the Missy smitten, rubbing on a little kitten, dreaming up a world that's equal for women with no division. Boy, I tell you, that's it.

0: Good afternoon, Tennessee Valley. It's Monday, the 27th of July, and welcome to, in case you missed it, your half-hour recap of Tennessee Valley Mornings. I'm your host, R.L. Terry. Our first story comes from right here at WLRH. I'll be speaking with the general manager and programming director about all the changes to our schedule beginning this week. Later on, you'll hear from Bob Nance as he sits down with Madison County Commissioner Violet Edwards to discuss her campaign for Alabama State Auditor. Then Bob will be back with you for the afternoon Civic Roundup, which is an expansion of the morning Civic Brief. And finally, we'll have a word from the Fom Brown Astronomical Society. We know that you're not always able to listen to Tennessee Valley Mornings, so this is your way of catching up on that which you missed this morning. Those stories are coming up next, but first, your BBC News Update. 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
1: BBC News with Roisin Hasty. The French President Emmanuel Macron has promised to commit every available resource to fight raging wildfires, saying the crisis was the most severe to face France since the Second World War. On a visit to the worst-hit region around Bordeaux, he thanked firefighters and others involved in the massive response. Mr Macron said France would learn from the tragedy.
2: The time for looking at lessons learned will come. But we don't conduct such reviews in the middle of battle. Afterwards, we'll need to replant and rebuild. Replanting and rebuilding a different kind of forest because of the structural conditions of climate change we'll be living in and because the pressures from housing and tourism have changed the landscape.
1: Firefighters in Spain have also been battling to contain some of the worst fires in Spain's recent history amid warnings of an intensifying heat wave that could exacerbate the situation. Temperatures in parts of the country are forecast to reach 40 degrees Celsius from Tuesday. Britain's new Prime Minister, Andy Burnham, has met President Zelensky of Ukraine at a naval base in Portsmouth, his first meeting with a foreign leader since taking office last week. Mr Burnham said the visit sent a clear message that Britain would stand with Kyiv for as long as it took.
3: I thought I would get on well with him, and I did. We got on very well indeed, and this is going to be a close partnership. I intend to visit soon, and we will build this and we will work through the different issues that President Zelensky has, many of which we've gone into today.
1: He also announced that Britain would give the technology behind its Stone Cloak electronic warfare system to Ukraine so it can manufacture the equipment itself. The UN body fighting AIDS says the world risks a resurgence of the HIV epidemic after global funding was cut by nearly a fifth last year. Mimi Swaby has more details.
4: In a report to mark the opening of an international AIDS conference in Brazil, UNAIDS said funding fell to around $7 billion, its lowest in nearly two decades. It warned that political and financial upheaval threatened decades of hard-fought gains against HIV. The report also repeated that the global goal to eradicate AIDS by 2030 was off track, due to reduced funding and other crises such as Ebola hampering efforts. Roughly 1.2 million people contracted the virus last year. Washington had accounted for three quarters of international HIV funding before President Trump's return to office in January 2025.
1: Police in Seattle now believe at least three suspects were involved in the deadly shooting at a food festival on Sunday night and that one of them is among the dead. A 15-year-old boy has been detained and the authorities say they're working to identify another suspect. World News from the BBC. The leader of the paramilitary Rapid Support Forces in Sudan, Mohamed Hamdan Douglo, has said he's unleashing his fighters after they lost a key road to the army. The commander, who's known as Himeti, told his troops that there were no longer any room for retreat. On Monday, Sudan's military said it had captured a vital road linking Khartoum with the besieged city of El Obeid. It had been controlled by the RSF since the brutal civil war began 3 years ago. Prosecutors in France have asked that the bank BNP Paribas and several children of the former president of Gabon, Omar Bongo, should stand trial as part of a large fraud investigation. The bank is accused of assisting the Bongo family to convert millions of euros in misappropriated public funds into luxury French real estate. More than 50 properties have been seized. The director of the International Monetary Fund has praised Argentina's improved economic standing since President Javier Milei took office in 2023. On a visit to Buenos Aires, Cristina Georgieva said Argentina was in a much stronger position and didn't need additional funds. But she acknowledged measures were needed to achieve balanced growth, in particular creating more jobs. The French beaches used for the Second World War D-Day landings have been named a UNESCO World Heritage Site. The Normandy assault marked a crucial turning point in the fight against Nazi Germany and the liberation of Western Europe. Elena Nasareth reports.
5: It's unusual for UNESCO to award World Heritage status to a former battleground. The UN's cultural body said the 80-kilometre expanse formed an exceptional cultural landscape shaped by both the events of 1944 and their enduring remembrance. More than 150,000 Allied troops landed on the Normandy beaches, known by their code names Utah, Omaha, Gold, Juno and Sword. More than 9,000 were killed or wounded.
1: BBC News.
0: You're listening to In Case You Missed It, your half-hour recap of today's Tennessee Valley Mornings. I'm your host, R.L. Terry. Coming up next is a story that takes place right here at WLRH. I was joined in studio by General Manager Eric Bruckner and Programming Director Katie Ganaway to talk about all the changes coming to our schedule this week, this show being one of them. In Case You Missed It continues next, only on 89.3 WLRH. Joining me in studio once again are Eric and Katie to officially introduce WLRH's refreshed programming lineup. So let's get started. Describe for the listeners the big picture. What can they expect as the station begins this exciting new chapter?
6: So they can expect a lot more localized, improved localized programming. We're going to have a refreshed Tennessee Valley Mornings. Do you want to talk a little bit about that, Ryan?
0: Yeah, the Tennessee Valley Mornings is going to feel fresh and new. The hours you're listening to instead of being on repeat, which it has been.
6: Right.
0: So every morning will feel like a cross-section of the communities. Some days we'll discuss local government, highlight nonprofits, arts, culture, history, what we can learn from observations of society should be a lot of fun.
6: That's going to be exciting, Ryan. I'm proud of you, and it's going to be great. Morning Blend, it's going to stay the state. It's going to stay the same from 9 to noon with Mike Keeley, your host. Performance Today, staying right where it is from Monday to Thursday. On Fridays, however, between noon and 2, you'll hear Science Friday. Tuxedo Junction is also going to stay in that 2 o'clock hour. We are adding in an additional airing of it on Fridays, so that's great news. We're adding an afternoon show called Let's Get Weird with Katie and Marsha, which you may have heard on the morning show a little bit. Some community features, a lot of great music, local and otherwise. And then after that at 5, every single weekday, it's going to be In Case You Missed It. Ryan, can you speak to that?
0: Yeah, In Case You Missed It is a half-hour recap of some of the stories and segments from Tennessee Valley Mornings, because let's face it, not everybody is up between 5 and 9 in the morning.
6: Like me.
0: like Katie. And others, maybe you work late, or you just it's not convenient to listen. So this is a way to, in a half hour, right before Marketplace, very popular show, to get an idea of what happened and during the morning in case you missed it.
6: Mm-hmm. And you can still get your favorite program, Marketplace, giving you the day's business and economic news, what's latest in those fields, as well as 6 to 8 p.m. Those are going to be some of your favorite local and a couple of syndicated shows there, like Curiosity Squad and Terra Beads, Brass Reason Percussion, all of that great stuff. Then from 8 to 5 a.m., it's AAA music. It's AAA music, and that is taking the place of classical music. But as we mentioned, you still get that classical music programming in the morning. But Eric, I want you to describe what AAA is for our listeners.
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6: The Pixies, Tribe Called Quest, and Jason Isbell. 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
7: it's a combination of all of the most popular talk, spoken word shows that are all about entertainment, education, information, curious topics, science, lifestyle, etc.
6: We also have a lot of music programming, actually all music programming on Sundays now. You can hear from 6 o'clock until about 2 o'clock some classical, new classical music on different programs. 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Going on, you hear some jazz, some folk, some country. You hear a lot of different kinds of music going into the evening there. I also want to mention that HD2 is remaining classical 24/7. 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
6: And if you want to contact any of the show hosts, if you go to the contact tab on our website, WLRH.org, just click that contact a local show host option.
0: There really is something for everyone. And
6: yes.
0: I mentioned Tennessee Valley Mornings being a cross-section of the community, but I think you could really say that more broadly over the changes the station is making as a whole, where no matter what you're into, no matter what you enjoy, there's going to be something, or more accurately, there is likely to be something. I can't guarantee it, but there is likely to be something for you on the station. And I love that. There's not too many places you can turn where there is a near guarantee that there will be at least one thing, at
6: yes.
0: least one show that you can enjoy. And I really like that, where it feels like a community town square.
7: And I think we touched on it a little bit Friday in our conversation, but there's a overall better flow to each day.
6: Absolutely.
7: And the
6: Very
7: entire week. So that if you're interested in one particular show or program, there's a high likelihood that the next show or program is going to be something you're interested in as well.
6: We can't wait.
0: Excellent. Oh, it's very exciting time. Very exciting time indeed. You're listening to In Case You Missed It, your half-hour recap of today's Tennessee Valley Mornings. I'm your host, R.L. Terry. Your next story comes from Bob Nance, who sat down with Madison County Commissioner Violet Edwards to discuss her campaign for Alabama State Auditor, her priorities for the office, and why she says accountability and transparency are at the heart of her candidacy. 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
8: As part of our ongoing Candidate Forum series, Madison County Commissioner Violet Edwards came to the studios to tell us about her campaign for the executive position of State Auditor.
9: My name is Violet Edwards, and I'm running for Alabama State Auditor.
8: So the Alabama State Auditor, is that an executive position under the governor?
9: So Alabama has 7 constitutional positions. It is one of those positions. It's in the Constitution. We have to have an auditor. And for in the state, we really hadn't had a competitive race in the last 8 years.
8: To whom does the auditor report?
9: To the people. No, we will, of course. Any of our findings, it works hand in hand with the treasurer's with the treasurer's position, and you know, it's on boards and it deals directly with the people and with the other 7 constitutional positions.
8: Does the auditor have an executive function that goes beyond simply auditing? Do you have investigations? Do you have cases?
9: The investigation to a point in just saying, was it lost? Was it stolen? Like, what exactly happened? We know that it's missing. The deep dive investigation or any kind of prosecution would go to the attorney general. So the auditor is your fact-finding truth seeker for checks and balances, and then turns it over, and it's up to the AG on whether or not to move forward with a prosecution. But the people's money has gone missing, or asset has gone missing, and it's the auditor's job just to say, okay, so it was here, and where is it now?
8: So what do you consider to be the skills and training that you bring with you into this position?
9: Well, right now I'm a county commissioner and I've been there for 6 years. In this position, I manage people, I manage property, I oversee buildings. It's the responsibilities are translatable in that with the auditor's position, you're also over people, you are managing assets, you're serving on boards. which I do now. So all of that is just relatable. I take my last 6 years as an elected official there. But background, you know, I got into the commission position just loving on people and hearing what the community needs. And so I'm out right now going from county to county to county, looking people in their eye. So the position of auditor is no longer a what is that? You know, when was the last time your auditor said, hey, this is what I do, vote for me? And that is what I'm trying to bring an option to the table for people.
8: Explain to me what the auditor's job is when they're working for the people.
9: Absolutely. And that is a great question because a lot of people just have no idea and they assume that audit means money. In the state of Alabama, it does not. The money part of it is taken care of by the public examiner's office, and they work for the legislature. The auditor's position is the checks and balances for asset management. So as a citizens of Alabama own $1.3 billion worth of assets, and this is anything that is paid for with state dollars. And if it's valued more than $500, it is the auditor's position to make sure that the money was spent how we said we want to spend it, and whatever is purchased is being used how we said we're going to use it, and that is disposed of properly. So if we broke it down into little bitty bite-sized pieces, let's take something like tires for a car. If those four tires are purchased, they should go on a state vehicle, not a personal vehicle. Okay? If a pool table is bought, it should be going into a state facility and not somebody's man cave or a child's playroom. So it's that checks and balances. And the position is really not about red or blue. It's about green and working for the people. Where did the money go, you know?
8: This is a, however, political position. So yes. You are a party candidate.
9: I am.
8: As a Democratic Party candidate, do you feel that you bring anything to this position that would be different than, say, the Republican or an independent who might be running into the same position?
9: I think right now, as a Democrat, I might be outraised in funding, but I'm definitely not being outworked.
8: That's excellent.
9: And so I think that, you know, I'm in a position where I want to be there. Nobody has assigned me, told me I'm going to be there. You know, this is a job that I can see the value in being a county commission. And I know how important it is to have someone in the position doing a good job. Another function of the auditor that I did not speak about is the appointment to the Board of Registrars. So each county in the state of Alabama has three Board of Registrars appointed by the Ag Secretary, the Governor, and the Auditor. Right now, we have no, of course, with the appointments, we have no Democrats in the Board of Registrars. And this is important because that is our first line when it comes to democracy. That Board of Registrars takes care of those voting rolls. When you go to register to vote, that is the office that says whether or not you are legal enough, whether or not you you're human enough, whether or not you're staying in the right place. You know, it starts there. So it's so important that if you have your the uncle's grandmother's third brother cousin of the auditor appointed to this position, that is fine, but they need to be qualified and they need to understand this position. This is the first step in democracy, is having the right people in those positions as we do these roles and get to the polls. You can find out more about me online on my website, and that is voteviolet.com. And of course, I'm on Facebook. It's just Violet Edwards. And on social media, I'm the Violet Edwards. I am running for state auditor, and I encourage everyone to get out there and vote on November 3rd.
8: Thank you so much for coming.
9: Thank
8: appreciate
9: you
8: being here in the
9: me.
8: Studio, and thank you for introducing yourself to your community.
9: I appreciate you.
8: For Tennessee Valley Mornings, I'm Bob Nance.
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1: This is your daily Civic Roundup. I'm Bob Nance. On June 1st of 1796, the first Tennessee Constitution went into effect. The draft was complete months before in anticipation of becoming a state. As the Constitution was created for the newly admitted state, there was no ratification vote, but it was simply instituted on the day the state was born. In 1834, the process began again, with a constitutional convention that ended in a ratification of a new constitution on March 6th of 1835. Following the Civil War, all of the Confederate states were required to draft and ratify new constitutions as part of the Reconstruction Acts of 1867. Tennessee, however, had already ratified the 14th Amendment and had already been readmitted to the Union before the end of the war in 1866, so it was not required to create one. However, in 1869, the Tennessee State Legislature called for a statewide vote to approve a new constitutional convention. By the end of 1869, the voters elected a slate of delegates to go to Nashville and create a new constitution. Early in 1870, the convention met with prominent local and national scholars and veterans from both the Union and Confederate armies on the floor. After 6 weeks of deliberation, the convention created a new constitution and unveiled it to the public on February 23, 1870. A general vote on March 26, 1870 ratified the new constitution. That constitution is the current Tennessee Constitution. As we enter into the final days of the month of July, there are quite a few legislative meetings in your community and quite a few places for you to become a part of what makes life in the Tennessee Valley better for all of us. This afternoon, beginning at 6 o'clock, the Bridgeport, Alabama City Council meets. The Madison City Council also meets at 6 p.m. In Scottsboro, the City Council meets at 6 p.m. In Good Hope, Alabama, the City Council meets at 6:30 p.m. The Priceville, Alabama City Council meets at 6:30 p.m. The Triana, Alabama Town Council meets at 6:30 p.m. The Town Council in Sneed, Alabama meets at 7 p.m. And the Trinity, Alabama Town Council also meets at 7 p.m. Legislative meetings on Tuesday of this week include the Moore County, Tennessee Metropolitan Commission. It meets at 9 a.m. This Metropolitan Commission includes the city of Lynchburg. The Board of the Mayor and Aldermen in Pulaski, Tennessee meets at noon tomorrow. The Limestone County, Alabama Commission meets at 6 p.m. The Town Council in Locust Fork, Alabama meets at 6 p.m. Aniana's City Council also meets at 6 p.m. The Hartsell, Alabama City Council meets at 7 p.m. tomorrow. And the last meeting to occur this week is the Madison County Commission, which will meet in downtown Huntsville at 10 a.m. The WLRH Candidate Forum Series is continuing to fill up its calendar. If you're a candidate in the upcoming municipal election in Huntsville on August 25th, we would like to prioritize your time in the studio to ensure that you can introduce yourself to the voters before that election. To reserve a time in the studio, please go to our website, wlrh.org, and select the Contact a Host option to send a message to the Capital Exchange. 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

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I'm Bob Nance. 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

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I'm Marcia Ahrens, your host this afternoon. Coming up on this HD1 channel, Marketplace. Then at 6, stay tuned for Curiosity Squad with host Alex Hall. 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

0: The Huntsville Master Chorale invites singers to audition for our upcoming season on Tuesday, July 28th from 6:30 to 8:30 p.m. at the Sandra Moon Complex. 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
1: Hello there, I'm Scarlett Carson. 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
2: 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I'm Alex Hall. 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
6: Hello and welcome to the History Hour from the BBC World Service with me, Max Pearson. Coming up, the first ever round the world solar-powered flight.
7: And I was flying so slow, 30 miles an hour. And I was thinking, if now there is a technical problem, it's 15 years of my life that are ruined.
6: Also, the construction of what will one day be the biggest stone carving in the world.
8: I ran a jackhammer and learned how to work with explosives. I had older brothers and Dad would always make sure they helped me because the jackhammer probably weighed almost as much as me.
6: Plus, the origin of the African Oscars and a piercing stare. We get up close and personal with Mexico's most prolific female serial killer.
9: You check the eyes and you can see the soul of the person, or you can try to understand the soul. But her eyes were really like seeing through you.
6: That's after we get a bulletin of the latest world news.
10: BBC News with Roisin Hasty. The French President Emmanuel Macron has promised to commit every available resource to fight raging wildfires, saying the crisis was the most severe to face France since the Second World War. On a visit to the worst-hit region around Bordeaux, he thanked firefighters and others involved in the massive response. David Hazan is a Paris correspondent at The Times, and he's in Bordeaux.
11: I went out to a place called Saint-Jean-du-Lac, which is 9 miles from Bordeaux, and I saw bone-dry pine trees igniting sort of like matchsticks, sending columns of thick black smoke billowing all over the place. Higher temperatures of up to 38 or even 40 degrees centigrade are expected within the next 2 to 3 days, and that could cause fires that have either been extinguished or died down to reignite.
10: In Spain, firefighters have also been battling to contain some of the worst fires in Spain's recent history, amid warnings of an intensifying heat wave that could exacerbate the situation. Temperatures in parts of the country are forecast to reach 40 degrees Celsius. Austria has announced plans to increase military service from 6 months to 9 months as it looks to bolster its preparedness in the wake of Russia's war in Ukraine. Austria has been trying for years to improve its military capabilities. Jacob Evans reports.
12: Austria's Chancellor, Christian Stocker, said the war in Ukraine had shattered the dream of lasting peace in Europe and prompted his country to make a change. all men in Austria must choose between military service or a longer civilian alternative working in fields like healthcare or conservation. This may also be extended from 9 to 11 months. Alongside military action, Vienna says it faces increasing threats from cyber attacks and geopolitical instability. The military service extension will come into force from January the 1st next year, while plans to lengthen the civilian service still need to pass through Parliament.
10: Police in Seattle now believe at least three suspects were involved in the deadly shooting at a food festival on Sunday night, and one of them is among the three dead. A 15-year-old boy has been detained, and the authorities say they're working to identify another suspect. Four people were injured, including a two-year-old boy. This man was at the festival during the shooting.
13: It was scary. You know, you see these type of things happening, unfortunately, all across the United States. And you just really think, well, you know, it's never going to be me, or I'll never be part of something like this. And it was pretty emotional. You know, there were children that were everywhere, you know, and it was hard seeing, you know, kids cry, children being scared.
10: World News from the BBC. The UN body fighting AIDS says the world risks a resurgence of the HIV epidemic after global funding was cut by nearly a fifth last year. UNAIDS said funding fell to around $7 billion, its lowest in nearly two decades. It warned that political and financial upheaval threatened decades of hard-fought gains against the condition. Washington had accounted for three-quarters of international HIV funding before President Trump's return to office in January 2025. The director of the International Monetary Fund has praised Argentina's improved economic standing since President Javier Milei took office in 2023. On a visit to Buenos Aires, Cristina Georgieva said Argentina was in a much stronger position.
14: The fiscal position of the country is strong. From primary deficit, we shifted to primary surplus. Inflation has gone down for 210% to around 30% today.
10: Mr. Milei took power promising to revive the economy by slashing public spending and lowering inflation. His measures have been unpopular. Prosecutors in France have asked that the bank BNP Paribas and several children of the former president of Gabon, Omar Bongo, should stand trial as part of a large fraud investigation. The bank is accused of assisting the Bongo family to convert millions of euros in misappropriated public funds into luxury French real estate. More than 50 properties have been seized. And the Italian footballing great Paolo Maldini has resigned from the National Football Federation barely 2 weeks after being tasked with a major overhaul of the sport's management. He quit after it was announced that his former teammate Andrea Pirlo was no longer a candidate to coach Italy's men's team. Pirlo's potential appointment had faced criticism over his ties to a Russian betting company.
2: Welcome to the Curiosity Squad, taking you along as we get curious about science, nature, technology, and more. I'm Alex Hall, and this is a production of WLRH, listener-supported public radio. This week, we're hearing from students about the CANSAT contest and learning how to get involved in rocketry. But first, last year, I met with Mariah Fordham, who had started a local glass recycling business during COVID. I was in the area recently and popped in to learn her latest news.

0: We have actually transitioned to Newterra Compost now. We are no longer Phoenix Materials Recycling.
1: But I guess that's congratulations then, right?
0: Yeah, thank you. It's a pretty big deal. We're excited to be able to prevent more materials from going to the landfill. We are just north of UAH on University, and this is our upcycled bottle shop. So everything that we get that comes in for recycling, we kind of put eyes on, and we keep what we call the good stuff. So mason jars and vases and kitchenware and bottles that can be reused, anything that can find another purpose, we like to keep it, and we sell it for super, super cheap. We do these every second Friday, and we keep our doors open from 11 to 5, and people are allowed to bring their glass for recycling. We just charge $5 for that recycling, and then they can come in and shop our little store here.
1: Tell me a little bit about Newterra. What's their thing, and what are they doing in terms of composting?
0: Newterra Compost started in Chattanooga around the same time that I started Phoenix here in Huntsville. Two guys, Norm and Michael, they just saw a hole in the market, so to speak. Nobody was handling compost up in Chattanooga, food scraps, and so they just built a business in the same way that I did. It's a subscription service. They come to your house once a week and pick up your food scraps and then turn it into really, really good regenerative soil, which then gets returned to the customers and is sold for garden centers and anybody else that could use soil that, you know, is good. So we are bringing that service here to Huntsville. We merged in April, so we are offering curbside compost collection to all of Madison County.
1: I did a story about the composting that was happening, I think, between a Montessori school and the Orion. So was that like the start of this?
0: That's exactly right. Those were the first couple organizations here in town that jumped on board for the commercial composting, so we can service bars and restaurants and schools and churches and anybody that has food. One of our slogans is feed soil, not landfills. So let's keep it, you know, a beneficial material instead of just sitting in a pile.
1: I can see a lot of caution signs on a door in the back, which probably means that that's where the cool stuff happens, right?
0: Absolutely. Do you want to go hear some machinery? There's a few different machines, and the biggest one is a blue glass breaker. So that's our conveyor-fed glass breaking machine. We pretty much just break it so it can be turned into what's called cullet, which is what people that make new containers use in their furnaces. And then over to our right here is actually the very first glass crusher that we had, which is significantly smaller than the big blue one. And it is hand-fed, so we had to put bottles individually into the crusher. One by one and listen to them break.
1: So, you know, when you say you built this business, you know, bottle by bottle, you truly did.
0: Absolutely, and it was very loud and dusty the whole time. We store our glass in bulk bags. Each of the bags weighs about a ton, sometimes a little bit more. And this is how we get the material packed up, and when we move it outside, it's how we put it into the semi-trucks that ship it off to Atlanta, which is where our next recycler is. We're actually a really, really good glass recycler because we don't have it mixed with any of the other recyclable materials that, you know, the things that go in your blue bin. Some cities and counties put their glass in that type of container as well. So even though there are caps and labels and closures in ours, it's actually quite clean. We also have our carts for compost. So when we are doing our food scrap collection, we bring it back here to the site and we fill these 65-gallon wheelie bins with the food scraps. And then once a week, they get shipped off to the compost site in Wildwood, Georgia, which is just south of Chattanooga. And that's where it takes about 90 days to get turned into regenerative soil. We also, over here around the corner, we've got two pallets of our compostable containers. We've got cups and glasses and clamshells and things like that that bars and restaurants can use to reduce their plastics or styrofoam. So Newterra has the ability to get those into the hands of people that might be able to use them at scale.
1: So if you're signing up for this and you're a commercial customer, then you can also get things that you can then just toss in with the food scraps, right? That's the way this works?
0: Mm-hmm, absolutely. We try and keep it all in the cycle. We're still trying to get more people on board with the composting and the food scrap collection, especially businesses. We'd love to get into more schools here in Madison County. It's a really great educational opportunity to help students learn about waste and what isn't actually waste. So we're really just trying to expand more into landfill diversion.

0: Thanks to Mariah for the tour. Coming up next is our Land Trust Nature Minute.
1: Welcome to the Nature Notebook with the Land Trust of North Alabama. The summer heat might have you thinking about heading out to a local creek or stream to cool down, but there are a few things you might want to keep in mind before getting in the water. The water quality in our streams and ponds depends on several factors, like recent rainfall, nearby land use, and water temperature. Heavy rainfall in the area can lead to increased runoff in local streams, and if your preferred watering hole is in the vicinity of farmland or construction, you might be dealing with increased pollution levels that wouldn't be good for swimming. The fertilizers or pesticides used in farming, the polluted soil of a construction site, or even the dog droppings a neighbor left behind can cause a harmful impact to your local watershed. Increased water temperatures in the summer can also lead to algal blooms. In freshwater lakes and streams, blue-green algae called cyanobacteria are the most likely culprit in a toxic algal bloom. But not all blue-green algae in Alabama will be cyanobacteria. Even so, Dr. Alan Wilson of Auburn University has recommended that you think hard before allowing yourself, your children, or your pets into a green-tinted pond during the summer. If you are exposed to the toxins that cyanobacteria can produce, symptoms for people and pets can range from vomiting and diarrhea to allergic reactions or even death. For your health, you should always check your local water quality before jumping in a stream. One way that naturalists like to check a stream's water quality without expensive equipment or time-consuming testing is called biomonitoring. That's our 50-cent term for wading into a waterway and flipping over rocks to see what's underneath. If you're looking for a healthy stream to cool down in, you'll want to see more creatures on the underside of the rocks that you're flipping. And simply put, the more legs you see on those invertebrates, the better. If the idea of identifying the bugs you're sharing a watering hole with before taking a dip is not your idea of a good time, there is a more tech-savvy option for checking water quality. The Environmental Protection Agency provides a tool called How's My Waterway, which allows consumers to check on the water quality of streams of several sizes. Thank you for spending this time with us in North Alabama Nature. We hope that it inspires you to get out to one of North Alabama's many natural spaces this week. Land Trust is offering opportunities for volunteering on preserves in the next week, including both trail care and gardening work. We also have guided hikes scheduled at different preserves most weekends of the year. 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
0: Welcome back to the Curiosity Squad, a production of WLRH. I'm Alex Hall. If you missed the first part of the show, you can always find it at WLRH.org. Later in the show, we'll be learning about rocketry, just in case our next story inspires you. Every year, more than 100 international teams compete in the CANSAT competition to design, build, test, and launch a simulated satellite payload that must meet specific mission requirements. The University of Alabama in Huntsville fielded three teams this year.
5: My name is Kayla Budziak. I am studying aerospace engineering. I'm going into my junior year, and I was team lead for Team Vortex.
6: I'm Manuel Martin. I'm currently studying electrical engineering, going into my junior year, and I was the electrical sub-team lead for Team Skywarp.
7: My name is Clark Peterson. I'm also an aerospace engineer, also a junior, and I was the mechanical sub-team member.
0: So for somebody that hears the word CANSAT and is picturing some sort of high-tech food drive, can one of you explain what a CANSAT is and what it had to do this year?
5: So a CANSAT is essentially, it's a small payload. It fits inside a can that is about a foot by 5-inch diameter. And that payload has a bunch of sensors on it that sample different things, such as like our rotation in the air pressure, the temperature, and basically acts as satellite technology. And that sends information back to a ground station that we have, and we can monitor the flight of the CANSAT while it's launched. The CANSAT had to act as the nose cone to an L2 rocket, which it's a small rocket, but it goes up to about 700 meters. CANSAT would launch up on the rocket, and at that rocket's peak altitude, it would separate with an ejection charge. It would fall inside the can for about 20% of its flight, using a parachute to slow its descent. And that, at that 80% of its peak altitude, it would deploy from the can. So it would trigger a release mechanism that would make it fall outside the can. And at that point in time, it would deploy a paraglider. So that was this year's challenge, was specifically using a paraglider for a descent mechanism. And this paraglider was autonomously guided through our integrated software. The paraglider was designed to steer us towards a target location that was a coordinate we were given at the launch zone. And then at that launch coordinate, we were supposed to drop an egg about 2 meters above the ground. I believe all three of our teams dropped our egg inside of our nose cones. Metalhawk did not.
7: We dropped our egg while it was stuck in a tree, unfortunately. But dropped it nonetheless.
5: Yeah, our egg also dropped very early. It sheared off at our peak altitude, so it dropped about 700 meters, but it survived.
0: Tell me about the competition itself. It is a global competition, right? How many teams are taking part in the competition?
7: It's somewhere around 40 teams that were there, correct?
5: So yeah, it's about 40 finalists, I believe, but that's not including, there's teams that can get cut during PDR and CDR, which are two, so that's our preliminary design review and our critical design review, which are two big presentations that we do before going into competition that essentially they act as part of our overall score for competition, as well as being able to present the hardware, our hardware to the judges without being there in person.
0: And so you have these presentation pieces, and then you have your hardware, how well you actually you do on the day. Now, I understand that all three teams placed in the top in the U.S., right? But also you have global rankings. Why don't you tell me a little bit about that? How did Metalhawk do?
7: So we ended up placing fourth globally, which was a little hard to believe for us. We were all kind of just sitting there.
0: Placed in the top in the U.S., right? But also you have global rankings. Why don't you tell me a little bit about that? How did Metalhawk do?
7: So we ended up placing fourth globally, which was a little hard to believe for us. We were all kind of just sitting there. The competition had completed, and we were kind of going.

0: Metal Hawk, they placed fourth, which is second in the U.S., by the way. He forgot to say that. When they got up, like, obviously we're super excited for them because we just want UAH to succeed as a whole. We're sitting there and we're like, okay, now we've got to hope they call our name too. And first, we got second place internationally, and that was such an exciting moment. Like, honestly, we all were just, like, freaking out. Like, our whole team started screaming. It was just incredible because it's watching 8 months of work pay off. It makes everything worth it.
1: Second internationally, but Vortex actually led the pack for the
0: yes.
1: U.S., right?
0: We were first in the U.S. The team that got first internationally was from Thailand. So we led the pack for the U.S.
1: And Skywarp did really well in the U.S. and internationally, too, out of all of those teams. Tell me about that, Manuel.
2: Yeah, we placed, I believe, fourth in the U.S. and 13th internationally. Placings from around 15 to 5th place were all really tight, I believe within like 2-3 percentage points.
1: Three teams from UAH.
2: Yes.
1: Presumably you didn't copy each other. So why don't we dig in a little bit into what is different between all of your CANSATs? And you've actually bought them to show me, or bought pieces to show me in studio. So I'm pretty excited about this. So Manuel, tell me about the Skywarp CANSAT. What was different? What did it do?
2: Okay, so the main differentiators on our CANSAT from the other two teams is, one, we had a fully SMD PCB. SMD stands for Surface Mount Devices. So that means all the components on our printed circuit board, which is all the electronics were housed on,
1: okay,
2: were fully surface mount, which meant we had the smallest footprint and weight for the entire electrical system out of all three teams.
3: So our team focused pretty early on how we were going to release everything. So we ended up with the design where we would use one servo to control as many things as we possibly could. So with one servo, we could release the egg from the payload and from the can. So we used a centralized servo, so just a servo in the center of our from our plate, and then that would pull in four arms. And then those would release everything in stages. And so we really tried early on to work with electrical and software and how we can actually simplify our mechanical down to just using one sort of thing in several stages that we were all kind of working together.
0: Our paraglider, we used spools for our steering. So we had two spools that basically would spool our line for our brake lines on our paraglider to cause our paraglider to tilt in one direction, which would cause it to turn. But our double-layer paraglider, it has this internal structure, basically, that is an airfoil. And that internal structure has these big openings in the middle of that airfoil so that the paraglider is encouraged to inflate as it flies, which, knowing paragliders, that's what they're supposed to do. But the main problem we ran into just like designing the paraglider for the first time is that paragliders are designed for like a running start. So you inflate the airfoil, then you jump. We don't get to do that in CANSAT. It just drops straight out of a container. So designing our paraglider in a way that it would cause the paraglider to inflate was definitely a challenge, but one that we were able to overcome. And this is probably one of my favorite pieces of the entire payload.
2: One of the biggest low points was probably going to be after, I would say, our first test flight, which was around...
0: It was early March.
2: Early March, when our payload went up in the rocket and then it just came down crashing and everything broke. And for other teams, this may not have been the biggest problem as us because, like I said earlier, one of our unique pieces was our fully surface mount device PCB. And this is a lot harder to manufacture. And also sourcing components takes quite a bit of time. So to remake a second version so that we can put it up to fly took quite a while, which delayed testing and a lot of other stuff, which put a lot of stress on our team to get all our stuff done in time.
1: Take me back to the competition when the rocket launched with your payload on. What was that like?
0: It was kind of freeing. Because by the time that your payload is on that rocket, you're like, you can't do anything else. Like, you can just watch it go up. So it's like, I've done everything for the past 8 months to lead to this moment. Being able to watch it actually launch and being like, wow, I'm here right now. Like, we got here was just super cool. And then being able to, like, watch our payload do well and do what it was intended to do was just super, super rewarding.
2: We were the first to launch out of all three teams. They went in the last group.
0: Yes.

0: So us and Metal Hawk, Vortex and Metal Hawk, we both went in the last launch group, and Skywarp launched about an hour before us.
1: Yeah. So we were the first to go, and going into it, of course, we were all very nervous, especially because we had some last-minute troubles. Our software entirely stopped working, entirely. So we spent an hour there debugging and turned in our campsat late to go into the rocket. But we were able to get it working and on the rocket, and we were all very, very nervous. But once we saw it go up and we were still receiving data all the way through, we were pretty proud of that, especially with what we weren't even going to be able to put our campsat on the rocket. So we were very happy.
2: Honestly, for Metal Hawk, it was kind of just a breath of fresh air. We did encounter several challenges throughout the competition. And one, I mean, seeing those L2 rockets go up is just amazing. It's an amazing experience. They're very loud, and they, you know, shoot up in the sky so fast you can hardly, you know, track your head up to see them. But two, just seeing all that work kind of go into our rocket and then it finally launched, it was just... Whew.
0: It's very applicable to the engineering industry, where we're working with a team closely for a long period of time to like see a final product. Like getting that leadership experience that you really don't have an opportunity to get like in an internship or anything. It's such a unique experience to be able to see a project end to end like we're able to with CANSAT.
2: For us, it was kind of, how do we take all these separate systems and put them together? How do we get them all to talk with each other and work with each other? And manufacturing. I mean, we get so much hands-on experience with actually making things.
3: Is there one thing that really sticks in your mind that you think, you know, in 10 or 20 years' time, you'll still kind of look back and either have a chuckle or wince or something like that?
2: I will say for us, on our first test launch, we ended up losing our payload because it got stuck in a tree. And then our second launch at competition, it once again got stuck in a tree. So that's always something I'll kind of look back on and kind of cringe. But I think in 20 years' time, I won't necessarily know the payload as well as I did know it now. But I think I will kind of look back on all the memories we made, because 8 months is a long time to be working with about 10 people.
0: I think one of the things I'll remember most is that my team became very, very close over the eight month span. Like, we were one big friend group by the end of it. And especially working on our presentations, like our preliminary design review and our critical design review, which, mind you, are like 200 slide presentations. They're long. And we're just working at them late at night. And that energy is something that I'm going to remember. Being able to work with that team and having all the fun that I did, which made all the hard work feel better.
1: Spending time with our team members and Team Skywarp, for sure, we probably pulled the most all-nighters out of all of the groups. I enjoyed them. Being together with other people, those late nights, you know, getting in the lab and staying there until you have to go to class, a really enjoyable experience, even though it may not sound like it.
3: When we come back, how you can get involved in launching rockets yourself.
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3: Welcome back to the Curiosity Squad, a production of WLRH. I'm Alex Hall. If you have a comment or question on our show, or want to suggest a topic, reach out via the website or email curiositysquad@wlrh.org. 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
7: Hi, I'm Bill Cook, and I am the secretary for the Huntsville Area Rocketry Association. I am curious about the Trojan War and its historical basis.
3: Bill, what is the Huntsville Area Rocketry Association?
7: Well, we're basically a collection of rocketeers. HARA was formed back in 1979, so it's been around for a while here in Huntsville. And it started out as just a group of people who were interested in flying rockets and model rockets.
3: So it sounds like this is a hobby that has many stages, for want of a better word, many levels that somebody could get involved with. I personally am only familiar with the little Estes rockets that you can buy in a hobby store. So can you talk me through the various powers of rockets and what you kind of need to be able to get involved at each stage?
7: Sure. So hobby rocketry is basically divided into low power rocketry, which are the Estes rockets you're all well and everybody's familiar with. Then there's mid power, which is kind of a little bit higher. So we divide it in terms of motor types. So in hobby rocketry, you know, you're doing A, B, C, and D motors. And the letter tells you the power of a hobby rocket motor. So it doubles with each letter. So a B is twice as powerful as an A, a C is twice as powerful as a B, and a D is twice as powerful as a C. So it doubles by a factor of two. Mid power is basically E, F, and G motors. So a bit beyond what you normally do, but those rockets typically weigh around a pound. It's kind of an intermediate level. You're leaving behind the Estes rockets and you're moving into something a little bit more powerful. And unlike the Estes rockets, which are usually launched from the 3-foot rod, when you get into mid power, you're usually launching from a rail. And then after mid power, when you get to H motors and above, that is high power. And that's a whole new class of rocketry. It started really back in the 1980s. And you can go get motors up to like N or O or P motors. Routinely at our launches in Woodville, which is where we fly, we have a field near Woodville, Alabama, just down 72 from here. You know, we'll fly up to M motors out there. And you can imagine by the time you're getting to M motors, you're dealing with like 1,000 pounds of thrust. You're dealing with serious rocket power.
3: And how high would something go at that,
7: well,
3: that kind of power?
7: Most M rockets are pretty darn heavy. They weigh, you know, like 100 pounds or so. So they don't go very high, but you can send them high. We have a waiver, an FAA waiver, which says we can fly to 10,800 feet on our field. And we have had people come out there and they were, you know, it looked like they'd bust our waiver and we couldn't let them fly. No, you can't go to 15,000 feet here. You got to go somewhere else. And that's a distinguishing feature of high-powered rocketry from low and mid-power. In order to fly high-powered rockets, you have to have FAA waiver. You have to, you know, go through the paperwork with the FAA, and you have to have a really big field to fly. Our field's like a square mile in Woodville.
3: If you're just joining us, you're listening to the Curiosity Squad on 89.3 WLRH, and we're talking about amateur rocketry. So the high school teams that I sometimes see announcements about, what kinds of rockets are they flying?
7: They are flying what you would call low to mid power. So that contest is the American Rocketry Challenge. It's sponsored by the National Association of Rocketry. And it's conducted every year. And they typically allow about 800 teams from around the country. The rockets they fly are designed to carry one or two eggs to a specified altitude. Like this year, it's one egg to 750 feet, a raw hen's egg, all right? And they've got to land it safely between 36 and 39 seconds after it lifts off. And the idea is the egg simulates an astronaut since it's raw. So if you crack the egg, you're disqualified, okay? So you do everything right, but if you crack that egg, it's all over. Their rocket motors are typically E and F motors, so you're in the mid-power range there. You can cluster the smaller Estes motors, but clusters are notoriously complex. Just ask somebody like SpaceX, you know.
3: Right, right.
7: So most teams use single motors, and it's a fun competition.
3: That's truly exciting that you can indulge your desire to not blow stuff up, but blow it in a positive direction and potentially win some money. Yeah. So, Bill, what competitions do amateur rocketeers enter?
7: Hobby rocketeers, there's events like BALLS and LDRS. LDRS stands for Large and Dangerous Rocket Ships, by the way. And that's a contest that's held.
3: I love it.
7: And when you go out to Black Rock Desert, you can fly very high. And we've had hobby rockets break 100,000 feet. The sky's dark up there, and you can get video back. Yeah, and, you know, some of these guys, they'll have fifth-scale Patriots out there, you know, we like building scale models, right? I have a bunch of scale models that fly in my collection. But, you know, some of these guys will wheel out this big trailer and crank up this huge launch pad with like an Honest John or a Nike on it, you know. It can be pretty spectacular. And these big events, BALLS and LDRS, are where the really big boys fly their rockets. That if you want to see big rockets, you go out west, you go to Black Rock.
3: How have all the 3D printing technologies and microelectronics, easy availability of inexpensive electronics impacted the hobby?
7: Oh, it's totally transformed stuff. In the old days, if you wanted to know how high your rocket went, you had to get two theodolites and do trigonometry and track the rocket to apogee. Nowadays, you just put an altimeter that's, you know, about the size of a dime into the rocket, and it will tell you the altitude. And, you know, we have flight computers that are like an inch long that can do all sorts of wonderful things. And 3D printing, well, so 3D printing is going to transform. It's already having a significant impact. The thing you got to be careful of is you need a high temperature filament. PLA melts, so it's like PETG, or if you've got a well ventilated place, ASA. I understand there's a high temperature PLA coming out. You don't print rocket parts using PLA. That's rule number one. Okay, you'll
3: end up with a big mess.
7: You'll end up with a disaster, you know. But PETG, I printed my stuff with PETG, and I flew two 3D printed rockets at their launch on Saturday. One was just a little like rocket shaped like an alpha, and the other was a pumpkin headed rocket, a rocket with a pumpkin nose cone to commemorate Halloween. And both were made of PETG, and they flew wonderfully. And I got them back, and nothing was melted, so I was a happy camper.
3: Bill, tell me about how you got interested in rocketry.
7: Oh, it was in the Stone Age in 1968. That's how long I've been doing rockets. So 57 years. It was summer, and I was visiting a neighborhood kid, and he had this catalog from Estes Industries. And it had all these rocket kits, and there was this futuristic rocket called a Mars Snooper in it. And I thought that was a fabulous looking rocket, and I really wanted one of those. And he had some rockets in his room that he had been flying. Listening to him and looking through this catalog with the rocket motors and all the stuff in it, I'm like, I want to do this. So my birthday was in a couple of weeks, and I got my dad to take me to the local hobby shop. And they had rockets there. They weren't Estes. They were by another company called Centuri. But I got a Centuri Javelin. And I put that thing together. And I straightened out a coat hanger and stuck it in a piece of wood as my first launch pad. And launched my first rocket. And after that, I was hooked.
3: What should somebody do if they're curious about hobby rocketry and want to get involved?
7: Well, you can go to our website, hararocketry.org. There's a lot of information there. But in general, we're the place people come to.
3: Bill, thanks for coming along and talking to us about rocketry. Coming up next, our regular roundup from Geek Out Huntsville.
8: 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I'm Lauren Jones with Geek Out Huntsville, and this is Geek Out Locally on WLRH. 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Thousands of railroad enthusiasts from across the country will gather to celebrate everything from historic locomotives to intricate miniature worlds. Monday night, July 27th, it's time to settle an age-old debate. The old-school Super Smash Brothers Melee Weekly Tournament takes over Lips Lounge at Campus 805 from 6 to 10 p.m. Whether you're a Fox main, a Marth loyalist, or still insisting Captain Falcon is the answer to everything, this is your battlefield. 20-plus years later, Melee players are still wave-dashing their way into gaming history. Thursday, July 30th, brings one of Huntsville's most dangerous challenges. The Huntsville-Madison County Public Library Foundation hosts Are You Smarter Than a Librarian? At Beer Hog in Madison. This year, trivia focuses on America 250, with prizes, bragging rights, and the opportunity to discover that librarians know, well, pretty much everything. Registration is open on their website. The challenge starts at 6 p.m. Saturday is once again packed with ways to geek out. Straight to Ale hosts its monthly Makers Market from 2 until 8, featuring local artists, makers, and handcrafted goods. If you've been searching for something you won't find in a big box store, this is a good place to start the quest. Then Saturday night, Yellowhammer Brewing hosts Music Bingo starting at 9 p.m. This month's playlist is handpicked by the brewery crew, which means musical whiplash in the best possible way. 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From model trains and Melee to makers markets, music, and classic books, this week's events prove that the best hobbies have remarkable staying power. 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I'm Lauren Jones. 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
11: Welcome back to the final segment of the Curiosity Squad, a production of WLRH. I'm Alex Hall. Coming up at the top of the hour is our usual sky and space update from the Von Braun Astronomical Society. Youth sports are woven into life here in North Alabama, from Friday night football to weekend travel leagues. But behind the excitement is a quieter, more complicated story about concussions and brain injuries. We often talk about concussions medically, their symptoms, recovery time, return to play. But sociologists study something deeper, how our values, institutions, and cultures shape the way that we understand and respond to brain injuries. I sat down with Dr. Dan Morrison, a sociologist at the University of Alabama in Huntsville, who studies the social dimensions of medicine care, what he calls the sociology of ignorance. We talked about how our communities talk about concussions, what we're still getting wrong, and what families, coaches, and schools can do to protect the young athletes that they love. Dan, when people think about concussions, they usually think in medical terms. But from your perspective as a sociologist,